0: president, who often swings between praise and threats in an effort to almost will this war to an end. But you can also hear Trump struggling with that balance, insisting to reporters later that the war will not start again. Franco Ordonez, NPR News.
1: An airport in South Florida has been renamed for President Trump, and as NPR's Rachel Treisman reports, travelers will see the changes in the coming months.
2: The airport closest to Trump's Mar-a-Lago home used to be called Palm Beach International Airport. But as of Thursday, a state law passed months ago along party lines changed it to Donald J. Trump International Airport. The Federal Aviation Administration now recognizes the airport as DJT instead of PBI. But the new initials won't be used for booking flights and checking bags until that code changes in mid-August. Airport officials say the renaming is a branding change only. They estimate it will cost about $5.5 million, half of which is covered in next year's state budget. Rachel Treisman, NPR News.
1: The EPA is proposing changes to pollution rules for heavy-duty vehicles that would make them easier to comply with. That could save thousands of dollars per vehicle for companies buying semis and buses, according to EPA estimates, while increasing the smog-creating pollution from those vehicles by 11% by mid-century. And NPR's Camila Domonoske has more.
3: The EPA wants to delay some rules designed to make sure that emissions-fighting technology works across the life of a vehicle, not just when it's new. It would also allow manufacturers to postpone compliance if they pay a fine and eliminate a requirement that engines reduce power if their emissions systems aren't working, which vehicle operators have called disruptive. The proposed changes are now open for public comment. The trucking industry had asked for the rules to be changed, saying they imposed significant burdens. Environmental groups have denounced the changes as damaging to human health. Camila Domonoske, NPR News.
1: Wall Street higher by the closing bell. The Dow up 139 points. The Nasdaq up 336. That's up 1.3%. This is NPR News. In Colorado, Victor Marks, a political outsider with a large social media following, has won the Republican primary for governor, according to an AP race call. The call came after a close vote count from the June 30th primary. The Marine Corps veteran will face Democrat Phil Weiser. The state leans Democratic, with Democratic governor since 2007. Current Governor Jared Polis is term limited. Marks has drawn interest from MAGA voters. He calls himself a high-risk humanitarian, and he claims to have saved hostages and helped thousands overseas. His opponents accuse him of lying about his background. The K-pop boy band ATEEZ hits number one on this week's Billboard's albums chart and adds to an impressive four-year run. NPR's Stephen Thompson has more.
4: ATEEZ is one of K-pop's kings of quantity. In just 4 years, the boy band has landed 9 of its records inside the Billboard Top 10. The latest, Golden Hour Part 5, debuts at number one this week, knocking Olivia Rodrigo out of the top spot. Like many K-pop acts, ATEEZ has piled up chart successes thanks to good old-fashioned album sales. Without massive streaming or substantial radio airplay, the group leveraged its devoted fan base to sell more than 200,000 copies of Golden Hour Part 5 in its first week. Stephen Thompson, NPR News.
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7: I'm Blake Farmer, and this is Nashville. If you're starting to think, how am I ever going to afford a house here? Or how are my kids ever going to afford a house here? Well, this is a show for you. In the Vanderbilt poll taken earlier this year, more than 80% of Davidson County residents said they cannot afford to buy a house. Only about a third said they even plan to buy a house. And neighboring counties are having similar affordability crisis. $537,000. That was the median price in June for homes sold in Middle Tennessee. We've been over that half million mark for a while. And if it sounds like a lot, it is. Home prices have risen much faster than our wages, which is what brings us partly to our roundabout topic for the day. Parents moving in with their grown kids, kids living with parents, kids living with grandparents, maybe more generations than that. Multi-generational living is nothing new, but it's on the rise in markets where home prices are a bit out of reach. Sometimes splitting a mortgage or even the rent is the only way to make it work. And of course, people also find that there are many fringe benefits. Also, maybe some frustrations with living together. What's your story? We'd like to hear from a lot of listeners this hour about how you've configured multi-generational living to, you know, make that mortgage work or just make your life work. Or also, maybe share what's keeping you from doing this. Join us live on air at 615-760-2000. You can also jump in the live chat that's going on in the video stream, which is at the WPLN YouTube page. Liz Batigi is a registered nurse, a new mother, and lives with her own mother. Welcome to This is Nashville.
8: Hi, thank you.
7: And sitting right next to her, Lisa Cannon. Is that mother? They live together, north side of town, not far from here in Metro Center where our studios are. Welcome. Did y'all carpool?
8: We didn't. We met in the parking lot.
7: You really did? Okay. Well, you know, so you just said, well, I'll see you there. And you left from the same spot.
8: Wait, no, I was at work. Sorry.
7: Okay, you came from work. Got it. Well, who lives with whom?
8: I would say my mom lives with me.
7: Lisa, do you confirm that is how this arrangement works? Well, where did this get going? How did you all decide that this makes sense, Lisa?
9: It was after my mom passed away in 2022, and someone asked me what I was going to do next. Was I going to buy something? Was I going to rent? And Liz said, well, we're going to make her a granny pod. And I had never heard that term, and I just thought, well, that sounds great.
7: Yeah.
9: And so that's where it all started. And And we were kind of the roommate situation for a while. Their house was small, and it was just her and her husband and I, and we just hit it off. And I'm gone a lot. I'm a pet sitter in town and out of town. So
8: that's how it started.
9: That's how it started.
7: Well, can you kind of walk me through the mindset? Let's say at that age, you were, I guess, in your mid to late 60s at the time, but Right. You're like, okay, I need to make a plan for how this next little block of period's going to be, and there's obviously different factors going on. So how did you make that calculation for you?
9: Well, I first got rid of everything. All my furniture,
7: yeah,
9: luggage, all that. And I just moved in.
7: Wow. Well, Liz, other than finances, what kind of benefits have come from turning your home into a multi-generational one?
8: Yeah, I would say we started off with not a lot of benefits. It was, like she said, more of a roommate situation. But now I have a almost 9-month-old. So since she's moved in, we've grown another generation. So I see currently we have a third part-time parent, I would call, what my mom is. That's a benefit. Future benefits look different. Maybe in 10 years from now, the benefit is having my mom near me and as she's aging. But we also renovated our house in this time period since 2022, and she helped pay for, her portion of making our old primary suite into her, we'll call it a granny suite for now.
7: When you get into families and finances, things kind of get tricky because you're like, okay, do I owe this to you or are you with it? How have you all kind of navigated the trickiness of like, okay, who's paying for what?
8: Right. So we're new to this, by the way.
7: Yeah.
8: We don't have strict rules like that, but we kind of have naturally gotten this flow. My mom, we also have four dogs on top of all of this, but my mom pays for their grooming, which is super expensive. We kind of share the groceries.
7: But the dogs are even a shared asset.
8: They have their own line on the budget for sure. But she's paid for that. we kind of share the groceries, things for the house. So in our situation, we have not drawn clear lines on our, like, monthly budget.
7: Has that been an issue at all? I mean, hate to, you know, bring it up in front of everybody.
8: No, but. Our house, it's an affordable home for us. The renovation, you know, that was a financial choice that we made instead of moving. So,
7: I see. And did you all, the financial arrangement, was it that the renovation was something that your mother helped pay for, but not like an ongoing kind of obligation, monthly obligation?
8: Correct.
7: Well, let's, since we have so many people calling in, we're going to go to the phones before we bring in our next guest, Victor in Nashville. Victor, you're on the show. We're talking multi-generational living. Go ahead.
10: Blake, I want to tell you, you're doing a good job on this show.
7: Well, I appreciate that.
10: And I also want to say there are two TV shows that helped to bring about this trend. The Waltons came on in the 70s, but it's been repeated on cable since then. And this started.
7: You're blaming the Waltons?
10: With people wanting to go to the grandparents living in the home. And I love the Waltons. It's my favorite TV show.
7: Well, I love that.
10: And that's where it started.
7: Okay.
10: And the other trend started in the new millennium from watching reruns of The Golden Girls. A lot of the women found that if they were divorced or widowed, that they lived together, they could save money. And that's what I wanted to share with you.
7: Well, Victor, I love that you've spotted a trend. Thanks for joining us. The calls are coming in. The number is 615-760-2000. 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Sometimes it's for convenience. Sometimes it's out of financial necessity or just simply a benefit. 615-760-2000. We're taking your calls all hours, so stick with us. But right now, I'm going to bring in a realtor with some experience, both professional and personal experience. 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Welcome to This Is Nashville.
11: Hi, thanks so much for having me.
7: All right, so not only do you kind of specialize in helping folks who are multi-generation find a place that fits them, but you're kind of living it. What are you living in right now?
11: I'm absolutely living the dream right now. Me and my mom always joked about, you know, one of these days somebody was going to live in somebody's basement. So, I mean, it was always part of our plan to be able to spend time together. So, yeah, we just sold two houses in Spring Hill and moved into the city.
7: Real, wait, so there was a, my understanding is you all at times have been sort of in and out. You've got a brother who works internationally. He kind of drops in. But you all, your parents and your family decided we're going to sell our houses and find something that works for everyone. When did this happen?
11: Probably about a year ago. Now, we did spend about a year in conversation just figuring out what that would look like. We actually had three homes in Spring Hill. It was me, my parents' house, and my sister as well. And we were all just kind of very tribally living. You know, we made sure that we all lived within 15 minutes of each other, but the commute was just killing us from picking up kids over here and doing this over here. Even driving in town just felt like it was 30, 45 minutes just to pick up and drop off kids. And then our kids were going to school in the city. So we're like, you know what? Let's just all drop all of this extra stuff and just move into one house. And then when my sister decided to move to New York on us, I was like, oh my God, we were so scared because the carpool was getting busted up. So that's what really motivated the first conversation.
7: Wow. Well, this is so interesting that it was kind of to move into the city. Because I assume for the amount of house, you're going to have to spend quite a bit more if you're moving toward town these days.
11: Right. I think when we originally bought in Spring Hill in 2019, and what was really important to us was resale value. We had been living and renting in Franklin, and we were just saying, you know, we really love Franklin. We want to be near here, but, you know, the price point there was a little bit higher than what we wanted to spend. So we moved a little bit further out and really enjoyed that kind of rise up over the last few years from 2019 into about a year ago. So we walked away with more than what we actually purchased the house for in Spring Hill and just moved all of that money forward.
7: So it really, I guess there was a financial benefit, but you're also saying that it was it worked for your family because you all were already all up in each other's business.
11: Oh, yeah, absolutely.
7: Yeah.
11: Like 100%. Like, When like me, my mom is honestly my best friend. Like in some regard, you really do have to enjoy your family and want to be around them. And we wanted to be together more. We just wanted to have that story be one that's a little bit closer. So we just decided that, you know, let's just stop the commute. Let's stop paying for two Hulu accounts. Let's just do it together.
7: Wow. You know, combining the streaming services, I hadn't thought of that advantage, but mark that down. Let's take one a call since we've got some coming in. Andy in Hermitage. Andy, you're on the show where we're talking about multi-generational living. What's your story?
12: Yeah, my story is that I've retired from a university here in Nashville. We have children that live in Providence, Rhode Island, and Richmond, Virginia. We did an auxiliary dwelling unit in Providence. That's where we took a garage, expanded it a bit, made it an apartment. And then, it's a separated garage about 30 feet from their house. And then in Richmond, Virginia, our daughter and son-in-law have bought a place, a tri-level, where we're going to have the lower level. So basically, we don't own any real estate anymore. We're living with our children about half a year in each place. They're going to help us as we age, you know, with just ordinary living concerns. And so it's worked out. It's been a way for us to kind of pass some generational wealth to our children because they own the real estate. We don't own anything.
7: Well, I wonder, Andy, does it feel strange to like go ahead and make that move when you're so young?
12: It is, but on the other hand, we realize that the time will come as we age, we're about 70 now, where we're going to start to need some help. And rather than nursing home that can be terribly expensive, family doesn't have to do all the medical stuff, but they can make sure that we're well cared for.
7: Yeah. Andy,
12: Andy,
7: thanks for the call, and hope your time in Rhode Island and Virginia is good, but don't go too far on us here in Nashville. The number is 615-760-2000. We're talking about multi-generational living today, which happens for all sorts of reasons, convenience, financial, maybe even as Andy was talking about, future care for you. We've got Liz Bodegin, her mother, Lisa Cannon here, and I wonder how much of this, like, having you nearby to care for me, even though you don't maybe need it right now, was part of this calculus.
8: I think maybe at the beginning I wasn't thinking that way, but now that's definitely, you know, I benefit from the safety of knowing my mom's in my own home, and I'm a nurse, so I think, you know, we don't know what the future holds, but that's something that I think about a lot, and that is a big benefit to us all living under the same roof. She has her autonomy still, and we hope to keep that for as long as we can.
7: Well, tell me, though, you all built the pod, which I'm sure was a big expense. You don't have to throw out a dollar figure here, but why did it make sense to make such an investment?
8: Well, I bought my house in 2018, very affordable. And we like window shopped buying a bigger house that met our needs. There wasn't anything on the market. Like, you know, in-law suites were kind of not a thing in their more modern, you know, homes. So we kind of towed that line for a while. And we finally just decided, like, even if we spend blank amount of hundreds of thousands of dollars, we're still getting out better staying in our home. And we can make it what we want. We had an architect come in and made the very thoughtful space for us.
7: Well, Lisa, are there any tips you would offer to folks who are coming into? Because I can imagine it's sort of a, you know, obviously everybody has to be on board. Who's living with whom? Yes, but like I think the person coming into what feels like someone else's space has a different vibe. What kind of tips would you offer to others who are coming into space that is now going to be theirs?
9: I think what I keep in mind is my daughter and son-in-law have invited me to live in their home, and they didn't have to do that, but they did out of their own hearts. And I just respect them and anything that they all of their adventures and everything. I think respect is primo.
7: Do you let them know everything you're doing? Like, hey, I'm going to be here. Oh, I'm not going to be here tonight. Oh, I'm having a big party tomorrow.
9: No, they know my schedule. I'm a pet sitter, so I'm not there a lot these days.
7: You mean you're overnight?
9: I travel to Florida. I have clients in Florida.
7: You got a great gig.
9: I do have a. They call it the bougie gig.
7: No
9: I have
7: kidding.
9: A bougie gig. So. Toward the end of a week, they'll say, now, when are you coming back? Although I've told them five times, I'll be back on Friday night.
8: I mean...
7: All right, listen, not here, not now.
8: I have a nine-month-old.
7: Well, last thing, there's really nothing new about multiple generations living together. In some cultures, you know, this is completely normal. But Liz, I wonder if you've like had to get comfortable with this or if either of you have had to kind of, yeah, we live with my mom. My mom lives with us.
8: Yeah, it's a conversation I have a lot with people when they, but like you said, my mom and I are best friends as well. And I think, yeah, the situation may look different for others, but we make it work. It's not the chaos that you think it is in our situation.
7: Love that. Well, we need to take a break. We are taking your calls. It's a roundabout on multi-generational living. How's it working for your family? We've heard from some of you. We'd love to hear from more. Have you had to get comfortable with the idea? Like, I moved back in with my parents. 615-760-2000 is the number. Share some wisdom with us. We're saying goodbye to Liz and Lisa Cannon. Thank you so much for sharing your story.
13: Yeah. Thank you.
7: When we come back, we'll bring in a matchmaker for multi-generational living that reaches outside the family and talk about construction options, including the cutest name for a mother-in-law apartment, a Dadoo. Stay with us. This is Nashville.

0: 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And Nashville Zoo, presenting Dino Trek now through July 26th. Step into the age of dinosaurs with 20-plus species of life-sized animatronic dinosaurs up to 23 feet tall. 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
1: I'm Jeremy Hobson. You don't have to travel far in America to find homelessness. On any given day, roughly 750,000 people in the U.S. are experiencing it. The reasons are complex, from mental illness and substance use disorders to a shortage of affordable housing and the rising cost of living. So what can we do to better address homelessness? That's next time on The Middle.
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2: I'm Blake Farmer, and this is Nashville. It's a roundabout that's all about making a mortgage work in Middle Tennessee through strategically living with multiple generations, not always just for the financial benefit, because there is certainly some convenience built in. Kay Bowers is a community liaison with Nesterly, which makes these mutually beneficial connections across generations to help people afford to live here. Think renting out your basement to a college student who also maybe cuts the grass as part of their monthly rent or something. Is that an example that would be fair, Kay?
3: It would be. It would be about 30% of the renters that rent rooms from homeowners do odd jobs, odd chores, and things like going to the grocery store, picking up medications, cutting grass, taking care of plants.
2: Wow. Well, we're going to talk more about it. And Greg Claxton of Metro Planning is here to talk about detached area dwelling units. That's Dadu's, right?
4: That's a Dadu. That's right.
2: And other ways that zoning in Nashville is maybe accommodating multi-generational living. Welcome. And then realtor Kristen Darden's still with us, and we're taking your calls. Have you considered taking in a renter to make the mortgage work? Maybe somebody younger if you're older, or older if you're younger. Share your experience. The number is 615-760-2000. Kay, how does Nesterly work? I'm not very familiar with it.
3: Well, Nesterly's mission is really, it's twofold: to increase the supply of affordable housing while bridging generations. So it's very intentional.
2: So it really is, it's not just about helping people rent rooms out. It's about generational, either an older family that could use to have someone a little more spry living with them.
3: Right. Because isolation and all the consequences in terms of our health is a real challenge in our country with our culture the way it is. Because intergenerational living is more common. It used to be more common in this country than it has been in the U.S. And so that's one of the benefits of it. But Nesterly's model, as I call it, goes a few steps further than like Facebook Marketplace. And those steps involve combining a technology platform with what I call high touch, real person to person conversations between Nesterly's customer support advocate and those homeowners who have rooms that they're considering this idea, but they want more advice, more advisement, more help through the process with those who are looking for places to rent. And I'll give you a couple of examples,
2: please,
3: if I could. So Carl is a gentleman, an older gentleman in North Nashville. Carl Meyer is his name. Many of us know him. Having worked in this community for a number of years, and he lost his partner a couple of years ago, Pam, and he didn't want to be alone. Carl is passionate about the environment He lives simply. He was a carpenter. He can build anything. He lives simply, but he didn't want to live alone. And so there was a student from Malaysia, of all places, who was coming to Nashville to go to school. So Carl knew me, and I connected him with our customer support rep, Hannah Advocate, who worked with him, and he posted his place, his home, to as a place for a renter. And now he has this student from Malaysia living with him, and they get along great.
2: Hmm. How are you signing up kind of for long term, or are the terms something you get to decide? What are you signing up for when you're doing that?
3: There are minimum terms. You have to sign an agreement, which is put together and agreed to by both sides for a minimum of 30 days.
2: That's okay, so it doesn't have to be a year necessarily.
3: No, and typically when people are just, particularly on the host side and senior side who've been living alone, they want to test the waters.
2: Yeah, I can see that.
3: So they'll do that with either a 3-month or sometimes a 6-month rent, and then they'll renew the agreement. Like we have a couple, homeowner Betty. And Bakari is her renter, and they've just re-upped for the second time. Bakari moved here to go to work at Vanderbilt. She didn't know anybody in Nashville. She was just getting started. She was looking for an affordable place to live. And she was matched with Betty, who lives alone, and doesn't like to be by herself when there are storms. That's Betty's. So that's a real issue for her.
2: I can totally understand.
3: And she, you know, her health is not what it once was, but she's healthy enough that she can stay in her home with help. And so having Bakari there gives her someone there with her. Mm-hmm. But it also frees up money so that she can use for the other things that she needs so she can continue to live in a healthy way in her home.
2: Makes a lot of sense. Well, that's Nesterly. Let's take a call and then move on to Dadu's. Carrie in Nashville, you're on the show where we're talking about multi-generational living. What's your story?
4: Well, I'm not quite considering multi-generational living, but I'm a single mom and have talked a lot with other single moms about buying a house together for the same reason, you know, to share on all the expenses and responsibilities. So I don't know if any of your guests have a thought on that.
2: Well, I'm guessing that Kristen Darden does. Do you run into this much as a realtor who specializes in, you know, helping people find a compound that can handle, you know, 8 people or something?

0: Web streaming made possible by Nashville Zoo, presenting Dino Trek, now through July 26th. Step into the age of dinosaurs with 20-plus species of life-sized animatronic dinosaurs up to 23 feet tall. More at nashvillezoo.org.
1: Contemplating here something where you and another single mother have a mortgage together, kind of a thing?
2: I mean, that's probably unrealistic, but the side-by-side next-door neighbor thing would sound really appealing.
1: Yeah. So it's like you have your own space, but that you kind of do life together, and that's the idea.
2: Yes.
1: Yeah.
2: Yeah.
1: Carrie, thanks for the call, and we welcome other examples of, kind of these multi-family is really what we're talking about, generation or otherwise, situations that are, trying to make life, modern life in Middle Tennessee work. The number is 615-760-2000. If you're on the video stream, you can also just jump in the chat there, and we'll get to some of those messages on here. Greg, talk to me about Dadoos. I mean, was this zoning created so people could have kind of this mother-in-law apartment in the backyard?
3: Yeah, so Nashville's allowed detached accessory dwelling units, that's a DADU, for a number of years. That's kind of a granny flat or a backyard cottage, sort of a garage in your backyard that's converted or built to have a separate home in it. We've had rules for a number of years that allow that, but they've tended to be pretty complicated. With what we call R zoning, which is one and two family zoning, if you have an alley, if you're in a historic district, or if you're on a very large lot. And then we had kind of a special overlay you could get that allowed people in sort of the historic kind of urban core part of the county to be able to do them as well. And what we heard is those kind of conditions that are really based on the form and character weren't working as well. We heard from a lot of council members. And so we worked kind of over the past year and brought something to council that kind of simplified the rules that allowed anybody in kind of a single family or one and two families owned property, probably most houses in Nashville that are within the urban services district. So again, kind of more of the built up part of the county. To be able to do a DADU in their backyard.
1: Yeah.
3: And so that's kind of in line with what we were seeing in terms of how often these were being created. Like, they weren't happening everywhere. We were seeing maybe about 100 a month. And what we came to understand is it wasn't something where everyone wanted one, but if you wanted one, you really wanted it. Like, there was a family situation or a financial need or just sort of advanced planning that you were trying to get ready for. And so it made more sense to kind of allow it and have, kind of a couple in a bunch of different places rather than trying to focus them into a smaller number of areas.
1: So are they now allowed throughout the urban services district generally, or do you have to kind of get your neighborhood on board?
3: Nope. It's allowed generally throughout the urban services district.
1: So it just becomes an issue when you want to use that for something else like an Airbnb.
3: Right. And so one of the conditions for doing that was that a short-term rental wouldn't be allowed in the DADU. Non-owner-occupied, where it's like somebody else owns the STR who doesn't live there, that's not allowed at all in the zoning districts. But we also said specifically, like, even if you're the owner, you can't have the STR and the DADU. So they really are intended to be homes, not short-term rentals.
1: To listeners here, if you've built a DADU, bought a place that's got one because it did, would love to hear your experience. The number is 615-760-2000. We're talking about all the ways we're kind of making life work in Middle Tennessee as the price of buying a place really goes sky high. Kay, how often are these the sort of situations you're working with where there's almost like a separate building, whether that's a DADU or otherwise, on the property when you're making a nesterly match?
4: Typically with the nesterly model, most of the time, but not all, the rooms are within the footprint of the home itself. There are some exceptions to that where they've converted a garage or maybe a back porch or an extra room, something like that, where we'd be turned into something like a studio apartment.
1: Yeah.
4: But most of the time it's an extra room. For example, I met with a woman at one of the presentations I made who's partner, her husband had died a couple of years ago.

0: years ago, but they had lived in this rancher, four-bedroom home for decades and decades and decades. And that is very common. It's very common. We have, on any one night, according to the research, we have 26,000 extra spaces, rooms that are just sitting there. And in our area, across the nation, we have 54 million. So from a real estate perspective, just think of people, maybe like my family, whose kids live in other parts of the country. You bought this home decades and decades ago. You've wanted to live in place, age in place. You still want to. But all of a sudden, you find yourself alone in this large 2,000 or more square foot home with all these empty rooms in it.
1: Yeah.
0: And your kids are thinking differently. Like one woman I met, neither of her kids live here, but this has been her home and her husband's home, who passed last year, for decades and decades. She's a regular at the Y. She has all her activities. She has her faith congregation. She doesn't want to move to Chicago. She told me, I want to stay here as long as I can. So then that becomes a family decision, because the kids are thinking differently than she is. So you have to come to a meeting of the minds.
1: Ah, because you're saying the kids will have an opinion too, where it's like, wait, you're going to have someone else living with you who we don't know. And what happens when we come to visit and all those sorts of things.
0: Yeah. So that's where those person to person conversations, real conversations come into play.
1: We'd love to hear what kind of real conversations you've had to have with family as you're considering multi-generational living. The number is 615-760-2000. I'm Kristen Darden. So you have your professional experience helping people find these places. And I wonder if you find that people have, I don't know, I don't know if they have some sort of baggage related to this of you know, I'm going to be living with my parents. My parents are going to be living with me. But how do you kind of get this out there in the open so this can be an open discussion?
2: Right. I think the first thing is to really gather around and sit down and decide to make the time to have a real conversation about it.
1: Not because, just sort of like, here's an idea. Right. Wouldn't it be great if we all lived together?
2: Yeah, you have to really map it out and understand what the goals are and what loads that you can lift together that would be easier. Because this is not going to be the same as when you were a child, when you were a teenager. You know, that person that you were is no longer there. Like, even your parents, they have aged. Their sensibilities and things and experience have changed as well. Everybody is different people. It's not going to be the same as your childhood. Hopefully the food is still good, but it's not going to be the same. So you have to sit down and really be intentional about how are we going to help each other lift the load? What's going to actually be alleviated and what problems are going to be solved by moving in together?
1: Ooh, that's interesting. Almost having like, I could see a column where it's like problem solved, potential problems created.
2: Right. There's some.
1: What did your family decide? I mean, because this was like a kind of almost like a three-way decision, it sounds like.
2: Yeah, we've always been the kind of family that makes decisions together, because so much of what we do daily was impacted by that. For instance, my mom, you know, my mom and my sister were all a part of the carpool. And then other people, of course, would jump in and help with the carpool as well. So anytime somebody was sick, I mean, oh my goodness, one person getting sick just busts up an entire week or two. So, I mean, these are always decisions that we were thinking about together anyway. We just needed to expand what those goals were going to be and how we can help each other when we decided to move in together. So, you have to talk about it. There's no way around it.
1: We're going to take one last break. And when we come back, we're going to take more of your calls. Have you had trouble building something for multi-generational purposes? Trouble finding something that works for your family? Trouble getting your family members on board? We want to hear from you. The number is 615-760-2000. More of your stories, and we talk about, maybe what it would look like when multi-generational households, don't work out. You've got to break up. Our roundabout on making the mortgage through multi-generational living. Stay with us. 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
1: I'm Blake Farmer, and this is Nashville. We're making the mortgage work through multi-generational living. We've talked buying with this in mind, building, matchmaking. What happens, though, when these mutually beneficial living situations maybe fall apart? If you've got experience, we'd love to hear from you on this roundabout, because I don't know that we have an answer to that, but maybe you do. 615-760-2000. Our guests are Greg Claxton from Metro Planning, Kay Bowers of Nesterly, and Kristen Darden of Navigate Realty. Greg, I think your in-laws have a dad do. Am I wrong? One of these, can you imagine living, in the dad do?
5: So that's right. My in-laws, when they moved to Nashville, the house they bought had a dadu. They don't use it. Like, they don't rent it out. They certainly don't use it as a short-term rental. It's kind of a guest space, or a flex space. But a couple years ago, my family put an addition on our house. And while that work was underway, we moved in with my in-laws. And so we lived in the dadu for
1: a few months. So you were trying out. What could this be like?
5: Yep.
1: Well, benefits?
5: So, overall it went really well. I mean, there was occasional friction, but it was stuff we worked through. A lot of it. So we had, our kids were 10 and 12. And so my in-laws were in their upper 70s at the time. And so having kids in the house all the time was a change of pace for them. And so, but, you know, we got there, we worked it out. Everyone was like trying to make it work. So we pitched together.
1: Yeah. Kay, I wonder what it looks like when a Nesterly arrangement kind of sours potentially.
0: Yeah. That's where Nesterly's high touch model comes into play. Mm-hmm. Because on the front end, there's pretty deep conversations between the customer support advocate and the person who's considering renting and the person who's considering hosting.
1: What to sort of make sure it's a match.
0: To make sure it's a match. Yeah. And you drill down to the details.
1: But you just don't know, right? You don't know until you see them in the morning. You're like, I don't know if I like how this feels.
0: Yeah, so there is, in addition to that front-end work, there is a monthly check-in.
1: Really?
0: With both the host and the tenant, just to make sure things are going okay. And if at any time during the home sharing agreement period, whatever that period is, someone has issues or challenges, then in my case, in this market, they call Hannah. And Hannah steps in.
1: I see.
0: To understand the issue and try to resolve the issue and mitigate the issue. If people want to dissolve it, they can with a 30-day notice.
1: I see.
0: They can do that. And if, because one of the issues with home sharing for an individual that's never rented to anybody. And
1: because that would be often the case, right? This is just a room in the house. Yeah.
0: Yes. Is rent collection, and Nesterly does that for them.
1: I see. So it sort of takes some of that, like, your rent's due out of the process.
0: It takes that out of it, so they don't have to worry about that. Yeah. And if there's an issue, Nesterly support team knows it even with rent collection.
1: I see.
0: Or financial challenges before the host knows it.
1: Well, we're going to get to a phone call in just a second, but Kristen Darden, you work with clients as a realtor who are looking at these situations. You have your own experience. I wonder what you kind of coach them on things to work out ahead of time, because they're going to come up if they're kind of going into a mortgage together or something.
2: Right, right. You definitely have to work through the numbers the same way you would if it's just an individual budget as well. And we have to do that on the front end. And honestly, it's going to guide you through everything that you do, you know, what you can afford and what that amount and price point can buy you in the Nashville market. You know, honestly, there's sometimes a situation where you can't really find what you want on the market. And you do need to build. You either need to build something from the ground up or potentially do a dadu. So there has to be flexibility and knowing those numbers. And that's something that I work with people a lot very closely to understand what kind of flexibility that their floor plan can really do for them.
1: Yeah, I'm Blake Farmer. This is Nashville. The number is 615-760-2000. If you've got experience here trying to find something in Middle Tennessee that works for a multi-generational living situation, we would love to hear from you. 615-760-2000. So, Kristen, is there... I could imagine people getting excited like your family did. Like, hey, we've got these 2-3 houses near each other in Spring Hill. We're driving to Franklin all the time. Let's just move into this big place together. And then you start looking and realize, oh,
2: yeah,
1: there's not. Or it's like, yeah, we could do that and pay 3 times as much.
2: Right.
1: What is out there?
2: Honestly, it just depends on what you can afford. And oftentimes, depending on the houses that you're coming from, the equity that you're pushing forward is going to actually help you a lot in the process, because affordability, you know, in the country right now is just an issue. So oftentimes, if you have 2 homes that you're selling and the equity that that provides you, you're honestly to the good in a better situation than what you would have been on your own. That definitely happened with us because, you know, people are considering the fact that, you know, maybe passing on equity, maybe passing on wealth generationally a little bit earlier than when you pass. You know, you want to see your children do well. You want to see them get off to a good foot. You know, I have kids that in a couple of years will be, you know, launching out of the house. And we never tell them in our story when we're talking about college and moving on that they need to move out of the house.
1: Ooh, interesting. Now you're over here talking about my business. You're saying that... that you all don't say, you know, when you move out, you kind of have a place that's like, this could work for you.
2: Yeah, we don't have that language in our home at all. We say, just like my parents were able to say, you know, the money and the equity that we have in our home, we're going to push that toward a family home and be able to come together. It helped us to jump up and have a home that none of us would have been able to do together. So that was definitely a benefit for all of us to be more comfortable. And I'll pass that along to my children as well. You know, when they become adults, I'm not going to push them out. I want them to get on the right foot. So it's all in how you really think about it and the flexibility that you need in a floor plan. So I was very fortunate to find a builder that understands that, but not all builders understand that. You know, they don't get that you might need a separate entry. You're definitely going to need more storage. You're definitely going to need more privacy around sleeping quarters. I always try to tell people, okay, what spaces in the house need to be quiet? What needs to have a door? What needs to have a separate entry? Where's the storage going to live? And what spaces need to be flexible?
1: Why is it so important to have that separate entry? Because I could imagine people compromising on that and be like, you know what? We won't mind. We love our family. What is it about, like, the separate entrance that maybe is more important than you might realize?
2: I really feel like the separate entry just gives people the freedom and autonomy to kind of come and go as they please without disturbing other parts of the family. Because when you're multi-gen living, you have people, my parents are, you know, about to be in their 70s. You know, we are in our 40s, we have teenagers, and then we also had a surprise baby, which motivated a lot of this. So we have a 2-year-old. If somebody opens a garage door or opens a loud door and wakes up a 2-year-old, I'm going to be mad. So you have to have, you know, understand how the floor plan influences how you live everyday life.
1: Yeah. I'm Blake Farmer. This is Nashville. We're wrapping up our time talking about multi-generational living that could look all kinds of ways, and would love to hear your example. The number is 615-760-2000, or feel free to share that example in our live chat that's going on with the video stream. That's youtube.com/@WPLN. Greg, you know, you got family in town. How did you all ever consider doing life together?
5: Yes, absolutely. It wasn't not so much kind of when they moved, but uh-huh. part of the motivation behind the addition was, you know, partly it was thinking about our kids getting a little older, becoming teenagers, needing kind of more of their own space, a little bit more privacy than what they had as younger kids. But it was also thinking ahead that we're likely to have one parent who may need, you know, some support as they get older. And so we kind of designed the addition in mind with, hey, if we need a parent who's got to be on one floor, you know, who's got to move in with us, what does that look like?
1: Yeah. How often is, was that said aloud, you know, or just that was in your minds and, you know, kind of everyone thought, yeah, this could work someday? Or did you all have a real discussion about it?
5: It wasn't something where we sat down yeah. and sort of talked through it.
1: Like, but here's the plan, and here's when you would move in.
5: Right. But it was, you know, it comes up like, oh, you know, we're getting older. What happens if this? What happens if that?
1: Yeah.
5: You know, and sort of thinking through. We did kind of at the time, you know, you sort of start with what would you like it to be? And so at the time, we kind of had a discussion about a dadu. It wasn't legal then. I don't know that we would have landed on that anyway, even if it were. I think the addition that we did was kind of what met our needs, given everything. But we talked through, like, what would it look like? How would you want to live? How would you want, like, separate door, having your own space, having, you know, really, you know, something that's really separate? Does that give you the independence that you need, or does that become an issue as well, especially if it's, you know, over a garage and you've got those stairs to get up? So it's trying to figure out kind of how all of those pieces fit together.
1: Yeah. Kay, I wonder with Nesterly, how often it's the other direction, instead of maybe a couple that's getting on in years and maybe one, maybe there's one fewer person in that partnership renting out a room. How often is it a younger family that's like, we would love to have someone who is getting on in years join us in this house?
0: We have seen some of that. Not as much as we see the other side, where you have right. the individual that's older, but housing is such a challenge. Housing affordability is such a challenge, and it's foundational to everything. So it's forcing us as a country to rethink how we house ourselves comfortably and affordably and safely. So I think particularly with Gen Z, they're much more amenable to thinking this way. I hear that from them. And so I think it's, you know, how it is when something becomes a real challenge, then it forces you to be innovative in your thinking and resourceful.
1: Yeah.
0: And how you go about things. So I think we will see more of this. As time goes on.
1: But you see that it seems to be the market, the cost that really is driving a lot of these motivations.
0: It's the cost, but it's also in this country, like in other countries, our aging population, and the fastest growing population in the U.S. and in Nashville are seniors.
1: Yeah, well, yeah. That'll surprise some people.
0: Yeah, 14% of our population, about 93,000 are seniors. And, you know, it's the fastest growing population in Nashville, and it's also the fastest growing population in the U.S. So what is a family unit?
1: Yeah.
0: It's different. It's going to be different and how you look in the way that we looked at it in decades past. Some of it is going back to how things were done or have been done in other cultures. My mom started out boarding. She rented a room from a woman in Georgetown. And then the last decade of her life, she had, I guess you would call it like a studio space in my sister's home. They lived in Houston with a separate entrance. She had her own car. She was independent. She was very independent. But we didn't want her to live alone. And that was the solution. And it worked.
1: Well, it's a solution that a lot of people are coming to make it work when the cost of buying a home here is so much. Kristen Darden is with Navigate Realty. Kay Bowers, a community liaison with Nesterly. Greg Claxton with Metro Planning, all with their own experiences too. Thank you so much for your insights.
0: Oh, you're welcome.
2: Thank you. Thanks for having us.
1: Thank you for tuning in this hour and for joining the conversation by phone. This is Nashville, a production of Nashville Public Radio. 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Today's episode was produced by Josh Deepin. Liv Lombardi's making us sound and look good. Tasha A.F. Limley is our managing editor. The masterminds behind that theme music are LaRange and Namir Blade. There's more to say on this topic. Our voicemail's always listening. How are you making the mortgage through multi-generational living? Share with us. Maybe we'll use it on a future show. 615-760-2000. That same number just goes to voicemail after the show's over. You can also find us on Instagram at @thisisnashville_WPLN. I'm Blake Farmer. Go in peace.
6: Senator Mitch McConnell remains hospitalized with no details about why. 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

0: Senator Mitch McConnell remains hospitalized with no details about why. 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
7: From
5: WNYC.
6: See?
5: Yeah.
6: Okay, so do. I have to tell you a story.
9: All right.
6: And I think I'm
9: Latif Nasser. This is Radiolab. I'm sitting with reporter Alex Neeson.
6: So my birthday is in August, and a couple summers ago here in New York, we were in the middle of this very hot, very sticky heat wave.
9: Okay.
6: And I had like a nice day, didn't do too much. I think I went to my community garden. I remember spending some time there. There's a park near where I live that I like to go to. And so I'd been outside all day. And I came home and needed to take a shower.
9: Okay.
6: And I was getting out of the shower in this like cloud of steam, drying off, putting like moisturizer on my face, and I went to leave the bathroom barefoot to go into my bedroom, which is right next door, to get dressed.
9: Okay.
6: And I lifted my foot to take a step into the hallway, but right before it touched the floor, I felt these thready little legs on the bottom of my foot. And I looked down, and there on its back was a gigantic roach.
9: Oh. Wait, what? I thought you were going to say like a serial killer. You mean like a roach, like a cockroach?
6: An American cockroach. Yeah. And this was like a big one.
9: And it was on its back, like it was dying?
6: Yeah, but with roaches, you just never know. Like, it could look dead, but be just alive enough that it's going to flip back over and run at my leg.
9: Mm.
6: And with my foot hovering over this bug, I'm flooded with revulsion, but also terror. Like, this bug has got to go now. And so I got back in the shower, scrubbed my foot, wrapped myself in a towel, ran to go find my cat, put her next to the roach, take a few steps back, and I wait. And she's looking at the roach and looking at me, and I'm like, do something. But she just walks away. So then I'm like, pull yourself together, like, buck up. I have to square up against the roach.
9: The dying or dead roach.
6: Right.
9: Okay.
6: So I put on yellow rubber gloves, and then I get a wad of paper towels, saturated in water, grab toilet bowl cleaner, you know, like the blue gel.
9: Okay.
6: Squirt a bunch of it into the paper towel, and from like 3 feet away, toss it so that it lands gel down on top of the roach. And then I take a shoe and holding it like as far away from my body as I can get it, I'm just like, wop, wop, wop, wop, wop, wop, wop, wop, wop, wop, wop, wop, wop, wop, wop, wop, wop, wop, wop.
9: Okay, yeah.
6: What?
9: Mm-hmm. Yeah.
6: And then I get a trash bag, scoop it up and stick it in there, and then tie it up super tight.
9: Wow.
6: Then it goes into the trash chute. And standing there in rubber gloves next to the trash chute on my birthday, I'm just like, what is wrong with me? Like, this is not the first time that this has happened. Every single time I see a roach, I completely unravel. Like, I just go nuts. And I don't even hate bugs in general. It's just something about this bug. I don't know. Like, I just snap. And for some reason, when it happened this time, I was like, I'm a whole adult person. I'm a science reporter. This has to stop.
9: Huh. Okay. So is what we're doing here, like, it's like how Alex learned to stop worrying and love the roach?
6: Not really. I'm not really trying to get cozy with roaches. I just want to figure out how to get to a place where I'm not terrified of them. And obviously, I know this is something that a lot of people are afraid of. And I wanted to figure out, you know, is there something I can do so that the next time I see one, I don't completely lose my mind? So
8: hello.
6: I figured I'd go hang out with people who face basically the worst version of this every single day.
9: Okay.
6: Which is how I ended up at the after party.
10: One of the finest expos in New York, probably in the nation.
6: For the New York City Pest Expo.
10: And we get top-notch pest control companies and exterminators from all over.
9: There was like a roach ball?
6: Yeah, it's like the social part.
9: That's
6: like
9: fun.
6: There's food, there's drinks, there was a DJ, like there's music. And also,
10: oh yeah, I've seen roaches drop off the ceiling.
6: A ton of people who have been in straight up nightmare scenarios.
10: I've knocked on doors and seen them running up and down the doors.
11: Roaches were in everything from the record player to the TV to the bedhead.
12: This place was literally, I'm telling, Stephen King levels of roaches.
6: And yet, no fear.
11: Oh, we had to take care of the situation.
6: How many insects do you have at home?
8: Oh, I have about 4,000 or 5,000 bed bugs. Yeah.
6: This is Lou Sorkin, an entomologist and pest control consultant.
8: Probably 3 cockroach species, millipede, centipede, spiders, whip scorpion.
6: And right next to him, he had this huge plastic tub of cockroaches.
8: This is a Madagascar hissing cockroach.
9: Oh, yes. Madagascar ones are huge, right?
6: Yeah, like some of the biggest roaches in the world. And at one point, Lou just picked one up with his bare hands.
8: They won't bother you. They're just, you know, sitting. They're tasting. You can see the palps come from the mouth down and touch my skin.
6: I think I might have nightmares tonight. We'll see. And I was like, how are these people like that?
13: Hi.
14: Nice to meet you.
6: And could I get like that?
13: Well, let's go. Let's take a stroll.
6: So I found some exterminators who agreed to let me follow them around. One named Lakeisha Fulcher.
13: Here we have 11 buildings, all 16 stories.
6: She works at a public housing complex on the Lower East Side.
13: If I go in your house, you have 300 roaches. I'm happy. Give me 5 days. Let's go.
6: And also a guy named Cedric Simmons. He has his own company.
15: So right now we're headed to North Bronx to a residential unit that has been having some issues with German roaches.
6: And they just started showing me the ropes.
15: Flashlight is the most essential piece of the toolkit.
6: We went into basements and trash rooms.
13: If I turn the light on, of course, they're scattering. They're going to places like this.
6: They showed me how to find signs that roaches were living there, even when they're hiding.
15: So you'll be looking for marks like this. What look like pen tapping?
13: It'll look like pepper, like stuck pepper on a wall.
15: It's roach droppings.
6: And, of course, how to kill them.
15: There's one right back there, look.
8: Oh, yeah.
15: See it?
6: Cedric takes me inside this house, and the first thing he does is take a look around the closet with his flashlight, and you can see the roaches perched up on the wall.
15: Oh, there's two more up there.
6: And then he goes to the kitchen sink and he pulls out this jug and it's this chemical, you know, it's basically industrial strength raid.
15: Yeah, it is pretty strong. It has a pretty good knockdown too. Knockdown meaning how quick it reduces the population.
6: The kind of stuff you need a license to buy. Like, you can't get this at Home Depot.
8: So what does this actually do to them?
15: So it attacks their nervous system, and it disrupts it, and it makes them basically just incapable, and then it succumbs them.
8: Is it painful for them?
15: I don't know.
6: At some point, he pointed out a pregnant roach.
15: That one back there has its egg sac about to come out.
8: The one on the wall?
15: Yeah, in the corner.
8: Is that little, like bulb thing
15: protruding
8: at the very
15: up. Yep.
8: End?
15: Yeah, okay. That's an egg sac.
8: Oh, man.
6: And then he started spraying them. And after about 10 minutes, they made their last twitches.
15: That guy's definitely dead.
9: How did you feel about that? Like, did you feel bad?
6: Sort of.
15: Wow. The sack is coming out.
8: Damn.
6: I was like, that sucks. For a second.
15: Yeah.
6: And then it's like, I didn't think about it for the rest of the day.
15: Oh, well.
6: Sorry. Honestly, what I really felt were these little glimmers of confidence.
9: Like you weren't afraid.
6: Well, it's not that I wasn't afraid, but it was like my fear had shrunk just enough that I was starting to feel kind of bold, like maybe I could kill these things too.
15: So here we have roach activity and rodent activity. Yep.
13: And then also that's the grind
15: and the bait. Yeah.
6: Okay, we saw one. I didn't freak out. Like, Cedric took me to Grand Central Station. And
13: let's go for it.
6: I was seeing fat roaches and acting like it was no big deal.
13: Ooh, big one. Okay.
6: I didn't like it.
13: It's so tall.
6: But it was nothing like before.
15: So I can step on them, or I can spray it.
13: I don't know. Stepping seems kind of old school. Maybe we do that?
9: Oh! Wow.
15: That was fun.
13: Yeah.
6: But then, one night, I was just sitting around my apartment. A friend was over. We were watching TV.
9: Okay.
6: And I went to the kitchen for a glass of water. And I saw something slightly move in the sink. So I looked inside and I saw antenna. And I was like, nope. Walked straight out of the kitchen, got my friend, told him he needs to come deal with it. And then I stood behind him and squealed while I watched him kill it.
9: Wait, what happened to all your training?
6: I don't know. I just couldn't do it.
9: What?
6: I mean, first of all, Lakeisha and Cedric, nowhere to be found.
9: Right.
6: And second of all, I was seeing this roach in my house, in my sink, where I had just washed blueberries that morning. And I think it triggered some kind of survival instinct. And I just don't think any amount of pest control knowledge was going to override that.
9: Yeah.
6: Basically, I was just like, okay, well, that didn't work. Back to square one. You know, I got to start over. And one day I was just Googling around and I stumbled across this guy.
14: Hey guys, I'm Chef Joseph Yoon, edible insect ambassador at Brooklyn Bugs. And we're going to show you how to eat all these bugs.
9: Yeah. I've seen this YouTube video of him doing like different dishes with bugs.
6: Yeah, like gourmet dishes.
9: Yeah.
14: Bug appetit. The beautiful notes of cricket, umami, and nuttiness. This is perfect.
9: Oh, wait, but you're not gonna.
6: Well, I just thought if anyone could help me get over that revulsion I feel towards these bugs.
14: The scorpion literally adds so much flavor.
6: Maybe it's this guy. Like if I could just eat a roach, maybe it wouldn't be nasty anymore. It would just be a little snack.
9: Okay. All right.
6: And so I sent him an email and I was like, do you ever cook with roaches? And he wrote back to me and was like, absolutely not. I'm already having to do a lot of work to convince people that they should eat other bugs. Roaches have such a bad reputation. Like roaches don't help my cause, basically.
9: I love that it's a bridge too far for him.
6: So I went back and forth with him being like, you're the only person I can possibly think of who could make me like eating a roach.
9: Yeah.
6: And then finally.
9: You bullied him into doing it.
6: He, like, I fear I might have. I fear I might have. Okay.
15: Smells good.
13: It does smell good.
14: Okay. Well, let's see.
9: Okay, so what happened? Let's do it. What's going on?
6: Right. So me and eight of our colleagues, Joseph had like very, very generously invited us to his home in Queens.
16: All right. We're all going to try something really kind of unusual and weird.
6: So obviously all of us are really nervous, including Joseph, because he's never actually eaten an American cockroach before. So we started with his usual dishes, crickets, ants, mealworms.
16: This is the brood 19 cicadas, and it has a cricket tempura batter on it.
9: Okay, so this is just the warm-up.
6: Yeah.
9: All right.
13: Delicious.
17: I love it.
15: It's good.
6: And the whole time, I'm looking over at the bowl of cockroaches on the counter out of the side of my eye. And by the way, they weren't like random roaches. These were food safe from a lab.
9: Okay, good to know.
6: And honestly, Latif, I was kind of in denial that any of this was about to happen.
16: They're quite frightening. Really, I think.
17: maybe I'll pull the legs off of them.
18: Please. First up, dubia roaches.
16: There might be innards that squirt in your mouth.
18: Right. Fried.
19: I can't really taste anything, which is ideal. Something.
16: It's mental.
19: Something poked the inside of my mouth.
9: It's a leg? You think it's a leg?
18: I don't know what it was, but I hated it.
20: Inside of the bathroom.
21: You're doing really good.
18: Next, Madagascar hissing cockroaches. And he had blanched these and done nothing else.
17: Congrats, a cockroach, but it's still a cockroach.
18: He put them on a cutting board and sliced them so we could slurp the insides out like an oyster.
19: It looks like cottage cheese.
18: But this one was not that bad.
17: It has like a really umami smell.
19: Better. Much better.
18: It was like eggs.
9: Huh.
18: And then finally, my arch nemesis, the American cockroach.
9: Oh.
18: So he grabs some kind of cooking oil, throws it in a pan, and adds all these aromatics like garlic, red pepper, and then he throws in the roaches.
17: You know what? It has kind of a chemi smell to it that the other two didn't have. It's kind of weird. Yeah.
18: But as he started to cook, everyone's faces, including Joseph's, just started to fall because no matter how long he was like sauteing these freaking roaches with all these aromatics, it just smelled off.
19: Abort.
18: Let's just take the chocolate crickets. But Joseph still grabbed a spoon.
17: I think someone has to do it.
18: Took a bite.
19: What does it taste like?
18: And the look on his face made me feel really guilty.
17: I mean, I almost spit out what I ate.
18: Terrestrial's producer, Alan Gafinski, also tried it.
8: I'm nervous. I mean, it doesn't... Oh, yeah, there it is. Yeah. Well, initially, it just kind of... I just was tasting sort of the garlic, like an onion... But that smell that you guys have been smelling is also a taste.
17: It tastes like something that you shouldn't eat.
8: Yeah.
9: What does the roachy smell like?
18: Kind of like medicinal, but in like a foul, sour kind of way.
9: So you did not eat it?
18: No, like according to a Bugs as Food expert, the American cockroach is literally inedible.
17: It's a warning sign to me. It's like kind of like, don't eat me. I dare you to eat me. I'll kill you.
9: Man, this is really not going well.
18: Yeah, no, the whole thing completely backfired.
9: Yeah.
18: So we're going to take a quick break.
9: Yeah. Cleanse our palates.
18: Yeah. But after the break, things are going to get even messier. We'll be right back.
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24: I think people believe that in small towns, people will just accept chump change or crumbs.
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27: Here in Nashville, people care about their work, their community, their state. I'm Metro reporter Cynthia Abrams. I cover what people care about.
9: I'm Latif Nasser. This is Radio Lab back with reporter Alex Neeson, who has just faced her deep-seated fear of the roach in a number of unspeakable ways.
18: Yes.
9: But it backfired and she only managed to surface her maybe even more deep-seated disgust for them.
18: Yeah, I didn't want them in my life, yeah. In my city, in my state.
9: Sure.
18: Anywhere.
9: Sure.
18: On planet Earth.
9: Yeah.
18: I just hate them.
28: This position is okay.
18: And
28: this boom likes to slide.
18: Sort of amidst all of this,
28: get
0: I came across this book called Pests, How Humans Create Animal Villains.
9: Ooh.
0: By science writer.
1: Can I cuss on this program?
0: Yes. Bethany okay. Brookshire.
1: So this squirrel is known as Kevin.
0: And this book, it was just Kevin. On the front table at my neighborhood bookstore, but it turned out to be exactly what I needed. Because while the animal Bethany hates is a squirrel.
1: And he lives in the maple tree in front of my house.
0: Particularly and the ones that she named Kevin.
1: Kevin.
0: Who were eating all of her tomatoes.
1: Doesn't even eat it. Just one bite and then leaves it.
0: So this is like personal.
1: Yes. I really did contemplate a BB gun.
0: Wow.
1: But Kevin is one of the creatures that led me to this deep question.
0: The question the book was asking.
1: What is it that makes us hate animals?
0: Yeah. I could sort of feel it elevating me out of my murder, murder, murder, kill, kill, kill lizard brain to this idea that I could really get behind.
1: Every time an animal has succeeded really well at living near us, we hate them.
0: Mm-hmm.
1: If we can't take it in, tame it, and put it in a little doggy sweater, we do not want it.
0: That word pest takes an animal that is like a living, breathing creature that lives here on this planet with us and turns it into an object.
1: We're saying that that animal has no value. We are saying that anything we need to do to get rid of that animal is worthwhile.
0: Which is exactly how I feel about roaches. And she sort of proposes that we should do away with the category of pest altogether.
9: Mm-hmm.
0: Wait, that's fascinating. And, you know, the wheels in my head just like start spinning. And I just kept thinking like, huh, this is how I want to be in the world. What I want my politic to be. Like, I'm going to make a t-shirt that says abolish pests and let people ask me about it. Like, I'm down. Yeah. And I really want to not hate the roach.
1: Yes.
0: But how?
1: Well, so a lot of the way we respond to animals and the anger we feel and the frustration arises out of our own ignorance.
9: Sounds like you need to, you know, walk a mile in their little weird, disgusting feet.
0: Ugh, I know. I think it's time to learn about these revolting, repulsive, nauseating, offensive, terrible animals.
2: Okay, so let's chat a little bit about the disgust response.
0: So I called up entomologist Sammy Ramsey, professor at the University of Colorado Boulder.
2: Okay, I needed you to see what is happening on this tree. Look at this.
0: Because this guy...
2: Somebody look at this.
0: Really...
2: How cute is this bug?
0: Loves bugs.
2: This bug, how cute is this bug?
0: He even has a YouTube channel where he sometimes... sings to bugs.
9: Okay, he likes bugs.
2: I love it.
0: And so I thought, if anyone can help me abolish the pest in my heart, it would be Sammy.
2: All right, Alex, listeners, y'all ready for Dr. Sammy story time?
0: Yes.
2: It's Dr. Sammy story time. All right, y'all. We're going to get some theme music for that at some point. But anyway.
0: And maybe it's just because Sammy is really charming, but talking to him, I couldn't help but feel my hatred of the roach.
2: They are the coolest.
0: Begin to soften.
2: Cockroaches are survivors.
0: I learned that they're at least as old as the dinosaurs as a species.
9: Huh.
2: They can go for ridiculous amounts of time without food. You can cut off a cockroach's head and it can survive for more than a week.
0: They can run like 3 miles an hour.
2: Mm-hmm.
0: They're basically the cheetah of the insect world.
9: Cool.
2: They are very resistant to nuclear radiation. They can eat paper, just paper.
0: It's some of these survival techniques, like their tendency to run away from light and their ability to flatten their bodies and squeeze into
2: even the tiniest crack or crevice
0: that make people distrust them.
2: Like we step on a cockroach.
0: And then ever so slowly lift our foot.
2: And it runs away. And we're just like,
0: how?
2: What sort of sorcery did you just do?
0: So I was listening to all this stuff Sammy was telling me.
2: Do they have 9 lives?
0: It was almost like I could feel the roach begin to transform into something more than just a pest. So they've sort of evolved to protect themselves in this way from us, the predator, and like other predators, I guess.
2: Like these organisms are absolutely incredible. And had they not...
0: But then he told me that as much as I didn't want cockroaches around...
2: Cockroaches, they don't want to be here.
0: They didn't want to be around either.
9: Huh. What does that mean?
0: Well, apparently, the name
2: Paraplanita americana, the American cockroach,
0: is a misnomer.
2: They used to live their best lives just running around on a totally different continent.
0: Okay.
2: But in order to really tell its story, I need to take you back hundreds of years when colonists showed up on the west coast of Africa. They corralled a bunch of human beings onto these ships. They stacked them like furniture and gave them no opportunities to behave like humans, to go to the restroom. The cleanliness standards on those ships were pretty low. And there were also some hitchhikers on those ships. See, the American cockroach is actually from Africa. And they climbed aboard those ships that had a bunch of unprotected food in various places, and they found the slats of wood between the ships to be great spaces for them to wedge their bodies. And when they got to the U.S., they set up a whole new population.
0: So they got here on slave ships.
2: They didn't really have too much of a choice in the matter.
0: He tells me this in this conversation, and it felt like, damn. Okay. Why would you, let's start this whole conversation over and just, like, can we just not? It was just sort of like, I can't even just hate a bug without the shadow of slavery. I just wanted to hate this bug and see if I can not hate it. And then it's like, now this.
9: I mean, can you, what was inside of that moment for you?
0: Well, I talked to a bunch of people about this.
3: Are you asking me if I feel kinship to these roaches?
0: Nope, absolutely not. I'm like, and one of them was author and my friend, Angela Flournoy.
3: Obviously, the metaphor is abound.
0: Because there's like this thing that I think everyone's going to do, which is be like, oh, great, shared history. You guys survived something together. And so, you know, you should feel some special connection to this insect.
9: Right.
0: That just sort of walks itself into the room.
9: It does.
0: And I'm like, absolutely not. That story just plays straight, like directly into like all the old, just the oldest and most boring racist story that's been told about Black people in this country. I mean, roach is an old anti-Black slur. And because of racism, Black people were forced into poor housing conditions. And so sometimes had to live in closer proximity to the roach. And of course, I knew all that. But to see that that line of history actually started with a roach on a slave ship is just like...
4: Wow, that is...
5: Yeah, it just feels like, it's just like, damn, like...
4: Yeah.
0: I told Cedric Simmons, the exterminator.
4: You know, a lot of people won't treat it with caring hands.
0: And he spoke to this fear of mine.
4: I think they'll weaponize it, you know.
0: Like, should I suppress this? Like, everything winds up in the wrong hands. And it's like...
3: Oh, those people, they probably already know. You know, I just like assume... ChatGPT is probably telling people this information, you know? We live in a dystopia.
0: But still, just putting this in my story... Like, could it deepen this racist idea? Like, does it give legitimacy to the idea that some people have that Black people and roaches go together?
3: I think that it's legitimate, the feelings of, I've tried since I knew I was going to come and talk to you about cockroaches, I really don't like them. And I've been thinking about some of the origins of my dislike. And when I was growing up, my mom was barely like, we would go over certain relatives' house or whatever, and she would like make us shake everything out on our porch before we came inside the house. And she was very over the top, like vigilant about roaches and assumptions about like cleanliness. And some of that had to do with this idea of like shame and like socioeconomic shame. And it's, this says something about us, like we might not have all the money, et cetera, but we're fastidious. And one evidence of that is like, we don't have roaches.
0: Yeah. The honest thing is that like when I tell a stranger a story on the record about a roach in my home, like there is something, however small, in my chest that's a little bit like, damn, now they know.
3: Well, you have to free yourself. You have to free yourself from that shame, you know?
0: Yeah.
3: You have to free yourself of the burden of, like, that roach ain't got nothing to do with you.
0: Yeah.
1: I think of roaches in the same way that I think of rats.
0: Again, Bethany Brookshire.
1: These are animals that are succeeding because our social contract has failed.
0: Mm.
1: Right? the roach arrived in America and succeeded because of a massive failure of a social contract that we called enslavement, right? And they continue to succeed where social contracts fail, where racism thrives, you know, where people end up underserved and kind of forced into histories that leave them in a state of poverty and lack of opportunity, right? And so you could see them not so much as a parallel story, so much as a symbol of the failed social contract that kind of got us here.
0: My goal here is to regard the roach as a roach. And in so many ways, the roach is not just a roach. The roach is a stand-in for like class and race and like all of these things that are like way more consequential than just like a bug being a bug, you know?
9: Yeah.
0: And all of this got me thinking about another roach fact.
4: I can talk about bugs forever, so.
0: Sammy told me about, which is that roaches are only dirty because they live in our sewer systems, which are filthy. And just like in New York, the way we dispose of trash, what do we do with it? We stick it out on the street all night. And then the roaches crawl all over it and pick up germs and stuff.
4: And these roaches, as gross as they can be sometimes, are constant cleaners.
0: They're actually naturally very clean animals, cleaning their antenna almost the way that cats clean their whiskers.
4: Making sure that they're getting rid of all the bits of foreign matter that could accumulate bacteria or fungi.
0: They spend a lot of time trying to clean themselves of filth that they picked up from us. And it made me wonder, if you take away all the different layers of human filth that we've placed on the roach, what's left? What is that animal?
9: Huh. Yeah, and where... I'm curious, I want to hear more about like how they live on the continent that they are native to.
0: Yeah, so like they live basically anywhere that there's vegetation. So jungle, forests, and they eat primarily organic matter. Leaves, decomposing trees, logs. They're decomposers, so they also eat like the bodies of dead animals and plants.
9: It's so funny to think of them like not in a house or a city or something, like that they're actually like forest creatures, you know?
0: Yeah, yeah. And actually, I thought I would end this story by taking you there. To the place they came from. We're deep in a tropical rainforest in the Congo Basin. Huge trees, kapoks and mahoganies, tower hundreds of feet overhead. Their canopies filled with monkeys and parrots and eagles. The air is thick and humid. And on the ground, scurrying along the edge of a rotten log, is a female American cockroach. And this one is about to become a mother. At the base of her abdomen is a reddish capsule, called a nutheca. It's shaped like a tiny kidney bean. Inside it are 16 eggs. She carries them and incubates them within this protective casing, dragging it along like a wagon. She pauses.

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1: Considered as if reciting a prayer. And then she scurries away. A month passes. The eggs inside become tiny translucent larvae, each the size of a grain of rice. They've grown long, thin antennae, which are folded forward into a tangle of their six stringy legs. The larvae have no lungs, so they breathe through 10 little holes along the sides of their bellies. They're getting hungry and thirsty. And one day, as if responding in perfect time to an invisible conductor, all 16 babies flex the muscles in their abdomens and in unison take a giant collective breath. Their slender bodies swell with air, growing and growing and growing until the Uthika pops, cutting the last tie to their mother that they've got. And together, they scatter. Some towards the river, some towards a wall of underbrush, some up the thick trunks of 100-year-old trees, out into the forest, to begin their lives.

0: This episode was reported by Alex Neeson and produced by Jessica Young and Annie McEwen. It was edited by Pat Walters and fact-checked by Sophie Samii. Special thanks to Jessica Ware, Timothy Marzullo, and Alexandra Bell. Stick around, because coming up next, we're going to switch perspectives from someone learning how to live with bugs they fear to someone who can't live without bugs they love. That's after the break.
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0: Hey, this is Radiolab. I'm Latif Nasser. Today on Radiolab, we've been discussing an extreme fear of bugs, cockroaches in particular, and one person's journey to overcome that fear. Next up, we're going to play you a conversation from a number of years back with a man who not only didn't fear bugs, but rather famously loved them. This is a conversation with E.O. Wilson, the entomologist and conservationist who died in 2021 at the age of 92, and former Radiolab host Robert Krulwich.
11: Hello, Jad here. This is Radiolab, coming to you now with...

0: Robert Krulwich, my esteemed co-host, who you will hear in just a moment, recently interviewed maybe one of the greatest scientists alive, really, E.O. Wilson. He is a biologist. He is an entomologist, meaning he studies bugs. He's an author, a world-famous conservationist. He recently started the Encyclopedia of Life, which tries to make a list of every single species on the planet. He discovered so many things about how animals communicate, which you'll hear in a moment, particularly ants. And if you heard our Emergent show, you will recognize a bit from that show that repeats in this conversation. But it's really cool to hear the whole conversation without too many edits, which is what we're going to play for you now. So here it is. Here's Robert Krulwich speaking with E.O. Wilson at the 92nd Street Y here in Manhattan.
1: Let's see. For starters, I'm just curious. Do you remember the moment when you said the word scientist, comma, I want to be one?
2: Not scientist, I guess entomologist, you know. I just wanted to work
1: on... You said entomologist?
2: Yes, bugs. Oh, yes. When I was about 8 or 9, I discovered that there were people who actually made their living chasing bugs. I every kid has a bug period. I was just set now never to grow out of mine. You were right of what you said. And I, down in Alabama, we had people who were driving around in green trucks for the Department of Agriculture, and some of them were exterminating insects. And they were made their living by finding and studying bugs. And I said, well, that's what I want to do. Never mind being a fireman or anything like that. I don't want to do that.
1: So kill bugs.
2: I was frozen in that ambition.
1: At the age of eight or nine.
2: When I really settled down
1: Now, did science seize you or did science rescue you? Because you were, how many schools did you go to before you were the age of 14 or whatever it was?
2: It was about 13 or 14 schools in 11th grade. I skipped one grade. So that made me always the runt of the class, which didn't help.
1: So you were the runt
2: social
1: kid
2: skills.
1: And
2: what?
1: The new kid every time.
2: I was always the new kid in the neighborhood, yeah.
1: So that means what, now, you have a choice here. You could be the class clown or something, or you could go off into the forest and make friends with a worm or something like that.
2: Well, yeah, I guess that's a way of looking at it. I turned to nature and the woods and so on, and then I discovered that this eccentricity made me socially acceptable in an odd way. So I had the nickname Bugs when I was in my grammar school thing, but then I had a snake period.
1: A snake period.
2: Yeah, and this was in southern Alabama. I guess I was about 15 or 16 by that time, and there were about 40 species of snakes found down there. And in a period of time, about a year, I managed to find them all. I kept a lot of them in the backyard alive, and so I was now known as Snake Wilson. It wasn't because in this intense football culture. I went out for football at this point at the Bruton High School in Alabama, and I weighed 112 pounds. I was the second lightest kid.
1: There are probably a couple of snakes heavier than you.
2: Let me finish the story. You're a tough competitor.
1: That's right.
2: Anyway, it turned out, you see, there were 23 people on the squad. And I was the entire third string. But anyway, I got respect in part because I was doing all these strange things. And Alabamians are really, they're really very tolerant of eccentricity. They kind of like it, you know, the odd ant that lives up in the attic, and, you know, that kind of thing.
1: Uh-huh.
2: So I got along very well, both as a naturalist, you know, fanatical collector and naturalist at the same, and in high school too. At any rate, at the age of 16, I decided that the time had come to get serious about professional entomology, and so I decided to select a group of insects to study. And I said, flies, they're marvelous, tremendous diversity. And so I would start collecting flies. I wanted to become the world expert on flies. But the year was 1945, and in order to study flies, as many of you understand, you have to have insect pins, special pins to put through the body of the specimens. Insect pins were available at that time only from Czechoslovakia. And the supply had been cut off in the United States. Insect pins were unavailable. So I said, what's my favorite group of insects? You know, I don't have to stick pins through, and that's the ants. So I got started my collection by going down to the drugstore and collecting these little pill bottles. And that with rubbing alcohol, which is isopropyl alcohol, got my collection started. So I built a large collection of ants that I took with me to the University of Alabama.
3: Could you say that
2: was launched?
3: That
2: yeah.
3: but for lack of pins and for the availability of rubbing alcohol, therefore ants, or was ants always going to be it and you would have gotten to it by whatever route?
2: I think I eventually would have ended up with ants, but I would have been retarded there. I don't think I would have been able to do serious research until maybe I was 18.
3: Now let's get on to the joy of this may not be obvious to a lot of people, the joy of ant studies, because, you know, if you think about it, they do seem like somewhat indifferent to anyone who's observing them and so on. And you might not wonder exactly why somebody would get delight out of looking at ants, but I want to take you back to one moment, which I think is one of my favorites ever. The question is, how do these little ants communicate with one another? The year is 1953, and you're considering the problem. We know that, at least for us, most of our communication goes because of things we hear or things we see. This does not seem to be the habit of ants. So you have some fire ants, and the question is, you notice that a scout will go find a piece of food and somehow tell the other ants, look what I found, come here and get the food. How do you figure out how the scout ant tells the other ants that, A, there is food and where it is?
2: We had the idea, even back then people did, or biologists, that the ants were somehow laying a trail down, and then they were telling the other ants, go out and follow that trail. But nobody knew where the trail came from, and they didn't know really how it worked. They didn't know how ants communicated otherwise. And you're perfectly right. Human beings are really unusual, along with birds. We are audiovisual, and that puts us in a tiny minority of all of the creatures on Earth, which are primarily chemical in their communication. It wasn't understood or appreciated at that time. Pheromones. Many of you have heard the word pheromone. Pheromones are the key to understand the communication of the vast majority of animal species. We didn't know it then. And one day I set out. I was culturing fire ants then in the laboratory at Harvard. And I said, I'm going to get to the bottom of this. And the way I did it was to dissect these tiny, tiny ants. Very difficult to do, but I dissected them.
3: Now, wait a second. So you're watching the ant going along, and it's laying its abdomen or some part of its body. It's laying it on the ground.
2: That's right. I can see the ant running along, and under magnification, I can see that it's sticking out its sting. And dragging the sting. Something's coming out of that sting.
3: Like kind of like a fountain pen or something?
2: A little bit like that, yeah. And I proceed to, believe me, folks, this is the way science goes. I mean, it really is simple-minded. It's only later when you're doing the technical paper, you know, and you're producing the mathematical models and you're describing the microanalysis and so on that it looks tough. It's really, this is the way you're thinking when you're doing science. So I said, I'm going to find out what the organs are inside this ant, and I'm going to track down where that stuff is coming from. So what I did was to do anatomy, and then, just dissected. I knew approximately what the different glands were and so on.
3: I mean, you snipped off the part where the glands were?
2: You just dissect open.
3: Oh, you opened it.
2: An ant, and just the way you would any animal. Although it's exceedingly difficult when it's about the size of a grain of salt. That's the tough part. But anyway.
3: Aren't your hands going, ugh?
2: Well, yes, your hand is vibrating. And in fact, it was down at the limit. I didn't go to a micro manipulator, you know, which is when you're doing it with controls. And I did it raw, manually. But it was right at the limit. So the way I did it was I got these very fine needles in, and because there was this inevitable vibration in your hand. You can see it when you put it in the microscope. It's, everybody has it. You know, it's a little vibration, but highly magnified. It allowed me to use a needle like a jackhammer.
4: Like a jackhammer?
2: I could do it if I did it just right, you know, and just open up the anthem. Anyway, I took out the various organs one after the other, and I made a preparation, and I made an artificial trail.
3: Oh, wait a second, make sure I just follow this. So yeah, you've now got like six organs, and you've got the little smooshed each one of the six organs, and then you're going to take, let me just see if I remember this, you're going to take a sharpened birchwood applicator stick.
2: Yes. And then I smeared out one organ after another. No effect.
3: Wait a second. Why? Where are their ants? Are there ants yet? You have brought ants?
2: Oh, I'm leading my artificial trails from the colony that I have in the lab.
3: Oh, so there are ants over here.
2: Yeah.
3: You got your birch stick here, and you're drawing lines of gut stuff. I guess.
2: Basically what it is, yeah, just different organs. I've washed each one in turn and then smeared it out. And finally I came to a little finger-shaped organ, which we didn't know the function of. Is it the tiny little thing tucked down there? And I smeared that out, and incredible. I didn't have to tell them to follow that trail. They exploded out of the nest running along that thing. And
3: Does that mean like if you take in the stick, could you go doop doop doop doop, and all the ants would go doop doop doop doop?
2: Yeah. Well, I started playing around with this. It was so effective. For demonstrations, I would write my name, and a column of 100, 200, 300 ants would come pouring out back and forth, and they'd actually write my name, an ant. So. That was the beginning. I just to show that there is some seriousness to this. That was the beginning, and we were able to...
3: offended ant lover somewhere in the room. All right, now I want to finish this little section because this is my favorite story of all. When you get bad, you get bad. This is, once you begin to figure out how these chemicals and the pheromones and the smells that they give off become communicating devices, you discover that when an ant dies, this doesn't happen to be exactly in that category. When an ant dies, ants not being the smartest creatures around, it just sort of dies and it just sits there. And for the first day or two, all the other ants just don't even notice it. Mm-hmm. And then when it begins to decompose, it begins to give off a smell. And then the first time it gives off a smell, I guess the next ant that passes by goes, whoo! And says, we have a dead ant here.
2: That's right.
3: And he takes the ant and puts it in the dead place. I guess the ant... dead place.
2: Yeah, I'll tell you about the experiment because I had a lot of fun with it. But let me say that my chemist colleagues and I quickly worked out the chemical code of the ants. We found somewhere, or a good part of it, we found that the ants were communicating somewhere between 10 to 20 chemical signals. They have glands all over their bodies, that the function of which were unknown. And many of these glands produce pheromones, you know, some for to alarm, some to recruit, some to identify themselves as a member of a caste, and so on.
3: And one of them says, I am dead, with the I am dead
2: smell.
3: I'm
2: coming to that, yeah. Okay. Well, how does an ant, when it dies, how is it identified? As you say, you know, how do the others know? When an ant dies, then for a while it just lies there. You know, if we saw one of us just lying on the ground like this, we'd probably do something. Maybe not in New York, but I mean, but usually we'd do something because, you know, we're audio visual. But in the case of the ants,
3: it's an interesting idea. New York, most ant-like city in America. Anyway, go ahead.
2: The ant begins to decompose. And I was really going crazy with this. We were so successful. I mean, we were making one discovery after another. It was wonderful. And I was going crazy with this. So I said, how does an ant identify a corpse? It's got to be in the substances that are being produced by decomposition. It's got to be. And in those days, we had just hit upon animal behaviors generally, had just hit upon the idea of sign stimuli, that animals don't grasp a whole lot of stimuli the way we do, you know, and assess the gestalt in a variety of signals. They usually work out of one substance or a very small number of substances or a site, and then that releases their complex behavior. So I was going to find that, what's the corpse substance? It turns out, well, this is how science works across. It turned out that for some reason, I never found out, a chemist had already identified a large number of decomposition substances in rotting insects. And so with that as my guide, I gathered in pure form on my laboratory shelf a whole variety of them. And the place for a while smelled like a combination between an outhouse and a charnel house.
3: I'll list you some of the smells. You have rotten fish smell,
2: that's
3: feces smell, rancid body smell.
2: Yeah, that's the fatty acids that you have in body.
3: So when people
2: odor.
3: Were walking up the corridor at your in your building, what did they like stay?
2: I never tried to explain to them. But there was it was a very strange smelling place. You know, skate hole was one of the that's the essence of feces.
3: Yes.
2: Well, at any rate, I then started with my typical experiments. I started daubing dummy ants with tiny, tiny amounts of these different substances and observing, and nothing happened until finally I came to one of the substances, oleic acid.
3: Oleic acid.
2: Yes, yeah, a fatty acid of a particular kind. Bingo. The ants then picked it up, and the dummy, with nothing but the only signal they had was oleic acid, and they took it and dropped that dummy on the refuse pile. And so I had it. I essentially had it.
3: Now, here's where you get bad.
2: That's right. Okay. Well, you get to play around at this point. So I said, what would happen if I put oleic acid on a live ant? What happens is that nothing this ant says, if they said anything, nothing the ant does any good, because now it is a corpse. And the other ants pick this live kicking ant up, and out it goes, and it's dropped on the refuse pile.
3: So it's a wiggly, obviously alive ant.
2: Oh, perfectly healthy.
3: And the other ant's thinking, you're dead. You're dead. You're dead. All the way to the grave.
2: Goodbye.
3: Goodbye.
2: What happened then was that the ant would proceed to clean itself. Ants are always cleaning themselves. And finally, but if it didn't clean itself enough when it got back, picked up and brought out. So finally it's clean enough, and then it can re-enter the realm of the living.
3: You have once sometimes described the process of science as you do it as a form of storytelling. Mm-hmm. What did you mean by that?
2: Well, I mean, I think as everyone here understands that human beings are the storytelling species. The way we think is in narrative. We build scenarios forward, and when we're making a decision, we're running one scenario after another forward. We're telling a story to ourselves. I'm going to do this, that will follow, and so and so will probably do this, and so on. And I will lose that, or I'll gain this, or I will finish that. And they tell stories of real past, what happened to me. And then, of course, this allows them to make fictional stories. The scientist tells stories, and he hopes they will be true stories. He's thinking, oh, there's this, there's that. This creature is doing this. That creature must be detecting this or have evolved in such a way. And then you make a series of stories. And these are called hypotheses. And the fancy term then for doing science by storytelling is the method of multiple competing hypotheses. And then you figure, you do the experiments to find out which of the stories is true.
0: That was a conversation between E.O. Wilson and Robert Krulwich, my co-host. Hope you enjoyed it. See you in a couple of weeks.
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5: A legendary group of volunteers formed after Mexico City's worst earthquake.
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7: David? Now they're answering the call for rescue help in Venezuela. I'm Marco Werman.
5: And I'm Carolyn Beeler. Containing Congo's Ebola outbreak gets more complicated as healthcare workers walk off the job.
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11: Live from NPR News, I'm Giles Snyder. Iran's late supreme leader, the Ayatollah Ali Khamenei, has been laid to rest months after the U.S. and Israeli airstrikes had killed him. NPR's Hadil Al-Shalchi reports.
12: Earlier in the day, Iranian state media showed huge crowds swarming the truck carrying the casket of Ayatollah Ali Khamenei and four of his killed family members as it made its way through his birthplace, Mashhad. People wearing black spilled into the streets to perform the ritual Islamic funeral prayers facing the caskets draped in the Iranian flag. Iranian state media reported that army fighter jets were flying over the skies of Mashhad to secure them for the last day of the funeral. On Wednesday, U.S. CENTCOM said it struck Iranian military installations in retaliation for Iranian strikes on ships in the Strait of Hormuz. Iran responded by targeting U.S. military bases in Kuwait and Bahrain. Hadil Al-Shalchi, NPR News, Istanbul.
11: The latest exchange of fire between the U.S. and Iran has gas prices on the rise again, as NPR's Joe Hernandez reports.
13: The average cost of a gallon of regular unleaded was $3.85 on Thursday, according to AAA. But that number surpassed $4.50 in May and was as low as $2.79 in January, the organization found. Personal finance experts say the seesaw of gas prices can be an added stress on consumers trying to budget for fuel. It's also changing how they buy. Data from the cashback app Upside found that when gas prices rose in early March, drivers visited gas stations more often and bought less fuel each time. To stay ahead of price swings, experts say consumers can bank on higher costs and use apps to shop around for the best deal. Joe Hernandez, NPR News.
11: President Trump has removed the remaining members of the Bipartisan Election Assistance Commission, the federal agency that provides security guidance to states. An association of state election officials sent word out to its members today. The move follows the Supreme Court's ruling last month, giving presidents a freer hand in removing members of independent federal agencies. The main Democratic Party says it's working on a plan to replace Graham Plattner as the U.S. Senate nominee. NPR's Sage Miller.
14: While Plattner has not officially withdrawn himself from the race, the main Democratic Party released a statement saying it will host a new nominating convention to select his replacement. The statement emphasized the process would include Plattner supporters and draw from the grassroots movement his campaign built. State party leadership knows without that support, the chances of beating Republican incumbent Susan Collins becomes much harder. The Maine Senate race is a critical seat Democrats are looking to flip in November if they have any chance of taking control of the chamber. The party has less than 3 weeks to register a new nominee with the Maine Secretary of State. Sage Miller, NPR News.
11: This is NPR News. Former Olympic canoe racer David Hearn has pleaded not guilty to deliberately damaging the Lincoln Memorial reflecting pool. Hearn entered the plea in D.C. Superior Court today. He faces a felony count of property destruction. Hearn's attorneys say the charges are based on what they call a concocted narrative. U.S. Attorney Jeanine Pirro says six others have been arrested on related charges. British singer Bonnie Tyler has died. She was likely best known for 1980s hits, including Total Eclipse of the Heart. She was 75. NPR's Isabella Gomez-Sarmiento reports.
1: Bonnie Tyler had a penchant for songs that feel larger than life. Her musical signature, heartrending, over-the-top belting that pushed her gravelly voice to its limit, often captured the soaring drama of anything she sang about, whether it was a crushing heartbreak or her undying faith in love. Tyler's career spans more than 50 years, but the excess and anguish of her 1980s collaborations with producer Jim Steinman came to define the maximalist pop rock of the decade. Isabella Gomez-Sarmiento, NPR News.
11: Asian stocks are advancing in Friday trading, led by chip firms and artificial intelligence companies. South Korea's benchmark is up 4%, and Japan's Nikkei share average is up 1.7%. The gains follow a rebound on the major U.S. markets. I'm Giles Snyder, NPR News.
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16: This is The World. I'm Marco Werman.
17: And I'm Carolyn Beeler. Thank you for being with us.
16: We begin today in Venezuela, where people in the devastated state of La Guaira are still sleeping outside with limited access to water and sanitation. That's more than 2 weeks after massive twin earthquakes hit the country.
17: 3,800 people have been declared dead, and while many more are still missing, the window for finding survivors has largely closed. Many international rescue teams have already left, but one legendary Mexican brigade says they're staying until no longer needed.
16: They're known as Los Topos, the Moles. The world's Tibisaya met their 80-year-old leader in La Guaira.
18: Hector Mendez is the man of the moment.
19: ¿Qué pasó, baby?
18: He's wearing orange overalls covered in patches representing the many countries where he's done rescue work. Now he's standing on the side of a road in La Guaira, directing a search operation.
19: Hola, hola, hola. ¿Qué pasó, David?
18: His phone keeps ringing. Other searchers come up with questions. He seems to know where everyone is and what needs to happen next.
19: Estamos trabajando en la búsqueda de dos niños, un jovencito de 17 años y otro pequeño de 10.
18: Mendez says his team is looking for two kids, 17 and 10, who have shown signs of life by knocking through the rubble.
19: Yo soy el líder, pero no soy capataz porque esto no es una fábrica de producción, esto es trabajo humanitario altruista.
18: He says he's the leader, but not the boss, because this is not a factory, it's humanitarian work, he says. Mendez is 80 years old. He's known as El Topo Mayor, and he became a rescuer almost by accident.
19: En el año de 1985, el 19 de septiembre, empieza el terremoto, veo en la televisión las escenas, estaba viendo el noticiero.
18: After a devastating earthquake in Mexico City back in 1985, he rushed to find his brother. The brother was alive, but as Mendez was leaving, he heard voices under the rubble, so he stayed. He started carving tunnels so narrow they looked like they were built by burrowing animals. That's how they got their name, Los Topos, the Moles. For 40 years, Mendez and his team have responded to disasters around the world.
19: Sí, han dado por todos los continentes durante 40 años.
18: In all of the continents, he says. And this is his third time in Venezuela.
19: Cada país y cada desastre tiene su característica propia. Este es de los grandes, sí, de los...
18: Every disaster is different, but this is one of the big ones, he says. Mendez runs his team hard. He says the Topos work 24/7.
19: Trabajo se hace de manera continua a las 24 horas. No hay turnos.
18: There are no formal shifts, he says. People sleep wherever they can, sometimes just for 20 minutes, then return to the rubble. Los Topos are not affiliated with any government. In decades of missions, no one in Mendez's team has died, he says. That record has helped turn Los Topos into a magnet for rescuers beyond Mexico.
20: Meu nome é Charles Paulo, vindo de Manaus, Brasil.
18: At the site, I met Charles Paulo, a firefighter from Brazil who has worked with the group since 2014. When he saw images of the Venezuelan earthquake on social media, he packed a bag and started driving.
20: Cheguei através da carretera para ajudar no resgate das vítimas do terremoto.
18: It took him 4 days to drive through the Amazon region of Brazil and Venezuela. He says the trip was self-funded, with five people taking turns at the wheel. Volunteers from across Venezuela have also been showing up, sometimes on their own, with no experience, wanting to help. And El Topo Mayor says he's adopting them. One young Venezuelan volunteer came from the border region near Colombia. She arrived alone, without gloves, but ready to work, he says. Mendez says Los Topos are training her. They are teaching her the basics, starting with protecting herself first so she can help others. For all those volunteers who show up, the training happens in the moment, in real life, he says. Despite his age, El Topo Mayor says he'll keep going as long as he can. The two kids he was looking for were never rescued, but that doesn't deter him. He says disasters make you value your family, your country, and what you have. They put your feet on the ground. For the world, I'm Tibisa Isaiah, La Guaira, Venezuela.
17: Medical workers on the front lines of the Ebola outbreak in the Democratic Republic of Congo are going on strike. Many are reporting delayed payment. Some say they haven't been paid since May. This comes as the death toll from the virus continues to rise. The Congolese government estimates nearly 600 people have died in the current outbreak and more than 1,700 people have been infected. Christian Happy is an expert on Ebola at the Institute for Genomics and Public Health in Nigeria. He says the current strike is adding risk to an already high-risk situation.
21: If the doctors are on strike, it means that the patients are not going to be managed. Then the patient will return to their communities, and that will definitely add to the flare that we're seeing right now. But we're hoping that the situation will be resolved as soon as possible and that the Congolese government will take the necessary and adequate measures in order to, you know, douse the tension and then eventually address the situation.
17: You are not in the DRC, but you have worked on Ebola response for years. You have teams that have been in the DRC. Can you provide any insight into what conditions are like for healthcare workers when they are working on the front lines of an outbreak like this? I imagine it's incredibly challenging.
21: Yeah, working in an outbreak like this is always very challenging because no matter how much you do, the number of staff are stretched, you know, people are stretched thin because you're dealing with more than what you've always dealt with. You're having, in our context, in the case of Africa, you're dealing with not only Ebola fevers or Ebola cases, you're also going to be dealing with people that come with diseases that are similar to Ebola and then that are basically assumed to be Ebola at the period. So which means that you are seeing a larger number of patients than you usually do, and then people are stretched thin. And often it takes a lot of energy out of people, you know, dehydration and everything, because people are especially, I mean, they're under PPEs or personal protective equipment, and then that really on its own, you know, bring a whole sense of dehydration on the workers. I just want to say that, you know, we need to recognize that it's a lot of sacrifice that frontline healthcare workers are doing in order to provide the care and try to curb this epidemic. They're working not only for the people in their local communities, they are working not only for people in the countries, they are working for people in the world, because if they are not there, then there's a potential that this can become a pandemic. I think we need to give a lot of credit to frontline healthcare workers for the work that they for the work and the sacrifice that they do in order to manage a situation on the ground.
17: The work, sacrifice, and the risk they're taking on too, a risk of infection.
21: Absolutely. It's a lot of risk.
17: Tell me if you can tell me anything about this. We've seen reports of healthcare workers being attacked, and those attacks are linked to misinformation about Ebola. What is that about?
21: It is very unfortunate that we are in a situation now where, social media bring about a lot of misinformation. And because of misinformation and because of people tend to believe a whole lot about fake news on social media, that is putting frontline healthcare workers at risk because information given through social media are often not accurate. And it is a shame that we are in a world now where misinformation tend to have actually more preponderance or to be believed more than accurate information. And this is what we are suffering. And this is the issue is not just even at this moment where we're talking about trying to contain an epidemic. So it is even after that, when you want to say, okay, let's take appropriate measures to prevent further epidemic from occurring, maybe through vaccines and others. People tend to, to disagree with the concept of vaccine providing protection. People tend not to agree with the fact that vaccine can protect them from having the disease or spreading the disease around. So I think this is a challenge that some of us in the front line are facing.
17: Can you tell me the nature of this disinformation and how it is leading to attacks on healthcare workers? Draw that line for me to connect.
21: I mean, imagine a situation where you are busy trying to provide care for a patient. You are trying to help a patient that is probably highly dehydrated by providing you some body fluids. And then the information given, to the family is that the body fluid has something else into it. Mm. So, or that the drug you are trying to provide the patient, it is actually say, oh, the drug is what is killing the patient. Instead of saying that the drug is there to help and save the patient. So this is the kind of situation where people are finding themselves, where in trying to provide care, you get attacked for doing what is good because of misinformation.
17: I see, making it even harder to do the work of containment. What is the current level of containment? What is the status of this outbreak?
21: I mean, of course, there was a spread, but I think we get into a level where there's some level of stability, because right from the beginning, remember that this outbreak started in places where there was almost no government, but I think with time, and then there was no testing ability, but with time now, testing have been deployed in many places, and then we're seeing a situation where we get into a level where there's some level of stability, where the testing centers have been deployed and then they're equipped, and then we're probably in a situation whereby, there's more confidence into the system at the moment than it was at the beginning.
17: Mm. One of the biggest challenges with this outbreak is that this specific strain of Ebola does not have a vaccine or a treatment. I know scientists have been rushing to change that. Are there any updates on that front?
21: Well, I mean, I think, as you mentioned, there's a lot of rush in trying to develop diagnostics and treatment and then vaccines. Just 2 days ago, the Gates Foundation just launched a major initiative in terms of accelerating diagnosis for this particular strain. So I think there's a lot of effort from people with goodwills trying to put resources together to accelerate the development of countermeasures, be it diagnostics, vaccines, or drug. And we hope that, we can actually get some of those things out as soon as possible.
17: You mentioned more support for vaccines. I understand that enrollment in clinical trials for experimental treatments started just this week. Is that right?
21: That's correct. So, the enrollment for the clinical trial started this week. Let's hope that, it will continue and then we can quickly have an evaluation and an assessment of the effect of those vaccines in protecting, people.
17: You've mentioned there is some measure of stability in the affected regions now. What are the biggest needs still there in these areas still combating Ebola?
21: I mean, clearly you expect, diagnostics, is a need and the ability to actually manage patients. So I think there's a critical need for definitely having more personnel on the ground. But then most importantly, actually, is having their countermeasures like drugs or vaccines, that will be very critical in terms of helping to curb this epidemic.
17: Christian Happy is a molecular biologist in Nigeria. He led the team of scientists that traced the origin of the 2013 Ebola outbreak in West Africa.
7: When most people hear the word catnip, it brings to mind an image of a drooling kitty rolling around in bliss. But the very substance that attracts cats
16: also repels mosquitoes.
17: There is new data backing this up, presented this week at the Society for Experimental Biology's annual conference in Italy. Researchers in Uganda compared a catnip-based lotion to DEET, the active ingredient found in most bug sprays. They found the catnip lotion to be just as effective at keeping mosquitoes away.
16: The secret sauce is a natural substance in catnip called nepetalactone. The finding is significant in Uganda, which sees millions of cases of malaria every year because of the prevalence of mosquitoes carrying the disease.
17: Catnip can also be grown in Uganda, which could make mosquito repellents derived from it more accessible there.
16: My question is, will you suddenly become a cat's best friend if you use it?
17: You're listening to The World.
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0: Senator Mitch McConnell remains hospitalized with no details about why. What does the public deserve to know about officials' health? 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
17: This is The World. I'm Carolyn Beeler. Tomorrow, New Zealand marks the official observance of Matariki, the Maori New Year. The celebration begins when the Matariki star cluster, known in the U.S. as the Pleiades, reappears on the horizon before dawn. For the past 4 years, Matariki has been an official national holiday in New Zealand. It had been celebrated by indigenous Maori communities for centuries before largely disappearing during the colonial era. To learn more, we reached out to New Zealand-born Maori poet Tay Tibble. I started by asking her if she grew up observing Matariki.
2: We didn't really, no. I grew up urban Maori in the city, and no, when I was young, there wasn't much discourse at all about Matariki. And I think it's something that a lot of Maori, even urban Maori like me, have come to appreciate and try to acknowledge and observe and honour in some way. Definitely 4 years since the public holiday, but amongst Māori, it's kind of become into our consciousness collectively relatively recently in the last 10 years or so. And that makes sense that I wasn't too aware of it as a child in the 90s, but the effects of it is now as I grow and as an adult, it's more present in my life and in the life of my friends and whānau family.
17: How do you observe the holiday?
2: Matariki takes place in Aotearoa midwinter.
17: Aotearoa is the Maori name for New Zealand.
2: Yeah, for New Zealand. And I think what the heart of Matariki really is about stillness, kind of using this time to look inward, to be with whānau, but to be more reflective rather than productive. These days, I think what most people would do and what I would do if I was home in Aotearoa right now is share a meal with friends and family. Matariki is also about learning and thinking about the past, because, you know, Matariki, there are 9 stars and each star represents a sort of aspect of life. So one of the stars is called Pohutukawa, and Pohutukawa is kind of known as the death star, or the star that connects our world to the next. So at Matariki, it's really important to think about the people who have passed on in the past year and sort of wish them well and send them on into the next world at this time of year. But it's also about recuperating, planning for the future. There's another star of Matariki called Waiti, which is like the ocean star. So when I get home, I'll hope I can make it to the ocean and spend some time there in this sort of grounding ritual, especially after being away from home.
17: Do you have personal feelings about it being made a national public holiday in 2022?
2: I think it's a nice thing. You know, we hold space for occasions like the King's birthday, et cetera. So I don't see why it is an issue. Unless you're a racist, which some people are in our country, unfortunately, while we can't have a day to mark its importance to Aotearoa. And why not give people a day off in that winter when the days are short, the nights are long and dark, it's cold. You know, people need rest.
17: There were some New Zealanders who opposed the creation of this new holiday. Does opposition to it still exist, or has it just come to be accepted now that it's established?
2: I think it's maybe accepted in an inevitable way, like it's here at the moment, but there is a lot of resistance still to not only just Matariki, but the incorporation or uplifting of Māori culture. It's very sad. There is resistance.
17: Mm. Can you say a bit more about who opposes the holiday or the greater visibility of Māori culture in New Zealand in general?
2: I think, you know, when they were first talking about making Matariki a public holiday and sort of acknowledging that tradition more, it was coming at a time in Aotearoa where there had been, you know, there had been a resurgence of te ao Māori and Māori culture for years up until this point. But for me, I really noticed like an increase in popularity of Māori culture within the last 10 years or so. Maybe that's just because I came into adult consciousness. But I feel that, you know, there was in the last few years, there had been a real push and celebration, and becoming Māori was, being Māori, I mean, is considered very cool. And it wasn't really that way when I was younger.
17: Mm.
2: There was a lot of shame around our culture, mainly perpetuated by, you know, the media and our stereotypes. But I did see that change over the past few years. But I feel like, you know, the pendulum always swings. There's always pushback when there is more visibility for Indigenous people. There are people that feel threatened by that. They think their worldview is under attack and they push back on that. And we've really seen that in Aotearoa in the past 3 years since the election of our new government. You know, we have a political party in our government that's quite far right wing, the ACT Party, and they have done a lot of damage and a lot of attempted damage to Māori people via their policies and their, yeah, what they stand for, essentially. I mean, the world did see a few years ago this young Māori politician, Hana, standing up in Parliament and leading the haka to protest this bill. Mm, you saw that?
17: Yeah.
2: Yeah, yeah. So they were protesting this bill that looked to undermine and rewrite the Treaty of Waitangi, which is the treaty between Māori and the Crown, signed in 1840, our foundational document. You know, they have no right to touch that document. They have no right to do that, but they did do it and it caused a lot of conflict amongst our people. And Māori, you know, we managed to protest against that bill and get that one thrown out, but they just try and rewrite the bill in different ways and pass it through. It's been quite contentious for us, and I just feel like it's such a shame because we had made so much progress and now it seems to be this pushing back against it. It's very ugly.
17: So this holiday was made a national holiday under the last government. And since then, there's been a new government voted in and some of these actions that you see as hostile to Maori culture have been taken by the government. Does that give any different significance to the holiday now than it had just 4 years ago when it was named a national holiday?
2: Yeah, I think it probably does. It's like pushing against an immovable object. It's like trying to move a mountain. Also, I think what I like about Matariki is that, you know, it reminds you to remember that things are seasonal and, you know, we might be in this era of a recession of all things, a recession of culture, a recession of aroha, of love for one another. But the pendulum will swing back again and the tides will change. Tides always go out and come back in. It's inevitable.
17: That's New Zealand-born Maori poet Tay Tibble.
16: Here's a beautiful song in Maori that came out just last year. It's by Marlon Williams, a Maori singer who's really popular in New Zealand right now.

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Hi, I'm Rob Barnese, and I'm from Nashville. What I love about Nashville is it's a big town, but you can get a small feel of running into people that you know, that you don't know, that you know you should know, and you just have a good time running into everybody around Nashville.

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1: 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All of Middle Tennessee is under a flood watch. Specifically, Davidson County and the areas just around the county line are under a flash flood warning right now as the rain continues to fall. It is 6:19. Let's check in with Bob August to see how traffic is affected.
2: Good morning. Welcome to Friday. Lots going on this morning, as you can well imagine. 24 eastbound heavy in the Clarksville area. We've had a crash approaching MLK Jr. Parkway on 24 eastbound. Be careful as you head toward exit 11. Traffic coming from the east on 40 westbound through Hermitage Avenue. A wreck off to the right shoulder. Couple of breakdowns on the west side on 40 eastbound. One past 46th Avenue. May need to stay to the right there. Another one on the left shoulder on 40 eastbound as you head past 440. Bob August, WPLN News.
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2: Hi, my name is Mad Mel. I'm from Leaper's Fork, and what I love about Nashville is the warmth and love and support of the community, the gentleness. 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Plus, there's such a wonderful availability of opportunity for people that are entrepreneurs here, and the communities are so supportive.

0: Live from NPR News in Washington, I'm Dave Mattingly. Things have been quieter today in the Middle East following two rounds of U.S. airstrikes targeting Iran and Iranian forces firing missiles at several Gulf states. This week's back and forth has pushed up oil and gasoline prices. Goldman Sachs is banning employees from betting on prediction markets such as Polymarket and Kalshi. NPR's Bobby Allen says it's the latest investment bank to warn staff about abusing confidential information.
1: Prediction markets offer betting on many topics involving finance, whether it's a company's quarterly earnings or what an analyst will say on an investor call or when a company will introduce a new service. The new rule from Goldman Sachs prohibits employees from placing bets on future outcomes related to finance, corporate America, elections, or geopolitics. It does allow for employees to wager on sports and entertainment. Billions of dollars are traded every week on prediction market sites, which are largely unregulated. Despite the new rule, Goldman Sachs CEO David Solomon said earlier this year that prediction markets were, quote, super interesting, and that he had met with prediction market executives over possible partnerships. Bobby Allen, NPR News.
0: The median price of an existing home sold in the U.S. last month hit an all-time high. The National Association of Realtors says the price topped $440,000. President Trump has until tonight to veto a housing affordability bill before it becomes law. This is NPR News.
2: It's 74 degrees in Nashville. We have a thunderstorm going on in Nashville as well. And Davidson County is under a flash flood warning. The entire mid-state is under a flood watch all weekend. Good morning. I'm Nina Cardona. Here's the latest from WPLN News at 6:31. More sheriff's departments across Tennessee are partnering with U.S. Immigration and Customs Enforcement agents now that a new law forces cooperation or risk losing state funding. ICE is a federal agency that delegates some limited immigration enforcement to state or local agencies. In the past, partnering with ICE was an option, not a requirement. But state lawmakers passed the new law this year while coordinating with the Trump administration. So far, 94 local law enforcement agencies have signed on to the partnerships. Davidson County is not one of them. Sheriff Darren Hall says the new law does not apply to his department. It has different jurisdiction than others in the state and therefore different certification. Hall says his office, however, will continue to cooperate with ICE. Other neighboring counties not listed, include Houston and Murray. The high cost of real estate in Middle Tennessee is driving more families to consider multi-generational living. Kristen Darden is a realtor with personal experience. Her family and her parents sold their homes in Spring Hill so they could afford a larger place together, closer to town. She says the situation works best when families speak openly about finances and expectations before moving in together.
3: It's not going to be the same as your childhood. Hopefully the food is still good, but it's not going to be the same. So you have to sit down and really be intentional about how are we going to help each other lift the load? What's going to actually be alleviated and what problems are going to be solved by moving in together?
2: Darden also helps clients find multi-generational homes. She strongly recommends making sure the home has separate entrance for each generation. This is Nashville's episode about multi-generational living. Also revealed there are 26,000 unoccupied rooms in the homes of seniors in our area. Listen wherever you get your podcasts or at thisisnashville.org. 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

0: Web streaming made possible by the Howell Allen Clinic, specializing in minimally invasive robotic spine surgery and laser brain tumor surgery. For 40 years, the neurosurgeons of the Howell Allen Clinic have been national leaders in brain and spine surgery.
1: During the last election, when struggling to find a memorable attack line against Kamala Harris, Trump eventually landed on Comrade Kamala.
2: I think that we're hitting a nerve. I think this is a different kind of a race. All we have to do is define our opponent as being a communist or a socialist or somebody that's going to destroy our country.
1: Politicians have used the term communist as a way to attack political opponents for decades, going all the way back to the 1950s. It was that same period when Trump, who just turned 80 years old, was growing up.
3: And in his era, the biggest epithet you can call someone was a communist.
1: Tevi Troy, a presidential historian and former White House aide to George W. Bush, said anti-communism was not only a bipartisan issue at the time, it was the dominant view in America.
3: Yeah, this is in his bones. And then you add on top of that, that his mentor was Roy Cohn. And Roy Cohn was that lawyer fixer who helped hunt communists under McCarthy. He worked on the McCarthy staff.
1: Trump has ramped up his rhetoric after the primary wins by Democratic Socialist candidates in New York and Colorado. He has since brought it up dozens of times. He has also painted it as a threat to religion.
2: They will close your churches in this country. They go communist, and they're trying to. They will kill your people, and that's what they're about. They want to end religion.
1: Jenny Stromer-Galley, who studies political messaging at Syracuse University, says Trump is conflating democratic socialists with communism in order to juice up support. Polls show a dropping of support on key issues such as immigration that have motivated voters in the past.
4: Part of what Trump is doing is creating a new boogeyman.
1: None of this is happening in a vacuum. Economic concerns, in part caused by the war in Iran, has helped drive support for some candidates who identify as democratic socialists or back a larger government social safety net. And Trump has sought to recast that debate in ideological and emotional terms. Raymond Robertson of the Texas A&M University Bush School of Government and Public Service says while the anti-communist label still carries weight with older voters, it's not so much in the mindset of younger Americans.
5: I think the younger generations don't have that context because, you know, mainly they only really remember the first Trump administration and maybe the Obama administration, and they don't remember the end of the Cold War. I mean, that is ancient history.
1: And Robertson says Trump's criticism of communist influence on Democrats conflicts with his own administration's investments in major U.S. industries, such as acquiring a stake in Intel and a, quote, golden share in U.S. steel. The White House dismisses those claims, calling such comparisons idiotic, and says Trump's agenda is focused on, quote, revitalizing American industry and reshoring manufacturing here at home. Franco Ordonez, NPR News.
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7: 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All of Middle Tennessee is under a flood watch all through the weekend, but specifically in Davidson County and right on the edge of the county as well. A flash flood warning is in effect until 9 o'clock this morning.
8: Hey, Nina, let's go up to the Clarksville area. We've had a lot of issues there due to the heavy rain. We've had two separate accidents on 24 eastbound driving past exit 8 Rossview Road, at least one of those blocking the right lane. We've also got a collision here in Nashville in the airport area on 40 east approaching Briley Parkway off to the right shoulder. Another one closer to the airport exit. Watch for a collision as well on Briley Parkway north of Volte Boulevard if you're south of I-40. Bob August, WPLN News.
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0: Funding for WPLN News comes from you, our listeners. And Nashville Zoo, presenting Dino Trek now through July 26th. Step into the age of dinosaurs with 20-plus species of life-sized animatronic dinosaurs up to 23 feet tall. More at NashvilleZoo.org.

0: It's an intense time for our city. There are lawsuits with the state.
1: What's at stake is, first of all, the ability to protect the rights we have under the Constitution.
0: Federal funding cuts.
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0: These are things that impact our community. I'm Metro reporter Cynthia Abrams, and I'm here to sort it all out for you.
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10: Live from WPLN News in Nashville, I'm Nina Cardona. A reminder that Middle Tennessee is under a flood watch right now that lasts all through the weekend. That means conditions are ripe. And the National Weather Service does say there are signs that flash floods have begun in low-lying areas of Davidson County and areas right on the edge of the county like Mount Juliet and Green Hill. So a flash flood warning is in effect for all of Davidson County, and you should consider it if you're close to the county line. But on the other side, you should consider this for you as well. A flash flood warning until 9 o'clock this morning. Well, for the first time in a long time, Tennessee Congressman Scott Desjarlais is facing a well-funded challenger. The Republican incumbent was elected to the 4th District seat more than a decade ago amid scandal. There were allegations that he'd been violent with his ex-wife and forced her to get 2 abortions, which he denied. And 2 years later, the former doctor was fined by the Tennessee Board of Medical Examiners for having sexual relationships with patients. But he weathered those storms and settled into a relatively quiet political life, holding onto a seat without engaging in much publicity during election seasons. Tennessee's recent congressional redistricting now puts part of Nashville in Desjarlais' district. And Metro Council member Mike Cortez is running for that seat as a Democrat. So far, the Tennessean reports Cortez has raised more money than Desjarlais. Nashvillian has the backing of some recognizable local names like former TSU president Glenda Glover and Ingram Industries chairman John Ingram. So far, Desjarlais' financial support primarily comes from out-of-state PACs. Well, it's Burger Week in Nashville. 60 restaurants around town are offering burgers for just $8 and competing for votes. In the past year, one Nashville burger influencer has been bringing business to local burger joints. Music and culture reporter Justin Barney got him to reveal some favorites and his impact on the burger scene.
11: Chef Chris Colley always starts his Nashville burger reviews with the same 3 words.
12: Emergency burger review. Dino's. Emergency burger review. Charmers. Emergency burger review. Elliston Place Soda Shop. And it's offensive that it's taken me this long to get here because this place.
13: I didn't put any forethought into it.
11: That's Chef Chris himself.
13: I was in Bellevue. I was waiting to get my hair cut. I had about an hour to kill, and Cletus had just gone in down the road. Just figured I'd throw up a burger review. First thing out of my mouth came, this is an emergency burger review. Obviously, it was not an emergency. That's just what came out of my mouth.
11: People loved that first video, so he did another, and another. His third was at Karen's Custard, an old-school burger joint in Smyrna.
12: Emergency burger review, Karen's Custard in Smyrna.
13: I posted that, it got 1.5 million views. So at that point, it was like, all right, this is what the people want, and I really enjoy burgers, so I'm going to continue to do these.
11: Chef Chris is a personal chef himself, so he has cred, and he is dedicated to being impartial. No comps, no recognition, just reviews. Over the past year, his views have gone viral, boosting his following on TikTok from 5,000 to nearly 30,000. He keeps a running list of his rankings and scores. And over the past year, he's become a bit of an authority on burgers in Nashville. And so after all his tabulations, what are his top three?
13: Number three, Cafe Rose. Super simple. Ratio is on point. Just amazing. Number two, Bad Luck Burger Club. As far as doing the smash part of a smash burger, they do it the best. Perfect char, perfect lacing. That one is right down the road for me, and I go to town on Bad Luck. And then number one, been number one for a long time, Dream Burger. Smash patties, Martin's potato roll. He smashes his onions directly into the patty like an Oklahoma style. So a little bit unique there. And then his sauce is ridiculous. Smoked tomatoes, German mustard, and a bunch of secret spices that he would not share with me.
11: Dream Burger, a little food truck tucked into the parking lot of Vinyl Tap in the East, is his number one burger in all of Nashville.
14: It was very noticeable. We definitely got busy right away.
11: Cole Meyerstein, the owner and operator of Dream Burger, said that he saw a big difference in turnout once Chef Chris dropped his review.
14: I mean, we were definitely, you know, starting to sell out because I wasn't prepared for the amount of sales we were going to have.
11: After a year of reviewing burgers, you think that maybe he'd be at the end of the line in terms of reviews. But that's the thing. New burger joints open up all the time. He said he's got a list of 50 new ones just from his followers dropping comments. The people who he says make the whole thing work.
13: All I do is go and, you know, make a goofy cheeseburger video and post it to TikTok. It's the followers that are actually the ones watching it. They're like, hey, that looks good. I'm going to go support this place. Like, good or bad, like, I'm going to go try it. I mean, they're the ones who are actually making the difference.
11: So Dream Burger is number one. For now. For him. What's the best burger in Nashville? That's for you to decide. Justin Barney, Nashville Public Radio.
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15: It's Morning Edition from NPR News. I'm Martinez.
16: And I'm Steve Inskeep. We're in the round of eight, the quarterfinals in the World Cup. France already won its game in this round, defeating Morocco. Ryan O'Hanlon will follow the remaining games for ESPN. He's on the line. Good morning.
17: How's it going, Steve?
16: Doing okay. So this is going to be interesting today. Spain against Belgium. Of course, the Belgians are the ones who knocked off Team USA, so we know they got game. They just crushed the Americans. How do they match up with Spain?
17: Yeah, I think it's an interesting question. Belgium's, despite what you saw against the U.S., Belgium has really struggled in the World Cup. They were nearly eliminated by Senegal. So I think, did we see Belgium turn a corner against the U.S.? Did the U.S. just really play terribly? I kind of think we'll get an answer to that in a game that the U.S. doesn't play in, because Spain are the defending European champions. On sort of pure form and results, they've been the best team in the world, I would say, for the last 3 years. But Spain's one issue in the World Cup is their best player, Lamine Yamal. He's 18 years old. He's sort of the heir apparent to Lionel Messi. He just kind of really hasn't gotten going in the tournament. So what happens with Spain is they either play a really boring game where they're able to keep possession and then nothing happens in the game, or they play a really boring game where they keep possession and then Lamine Yamal does three amazing things in the game and they win 3-0. So I think that will sort of decide what we see today.
16: Okay, so you mentioned one of the star players, marquee players, who has not been great in the World Cup. What about some of the other big stars?
17: Yeah, it's kind of like teaching people that don't really follow soccer the wrong lessons about how soccer works, in that like one individual will do everything for your team and that will help your team win when it's really an 11-person game. But yeah, so far it's been all of the superstars. I think Erling Haaland with Norway, I would say, has been kind of the breakout star among the wider American consciousness. And I think he's broken out in the American consciousness kind of way, because it's very easy to understand what Erling Haaland does.
16: He's a big guy.
17: Big. He's fast and he kicks the ball hard, but he's so good at doing those three things that it makes him one of the best players in the world, even though I think as of our conversation, he's completed 35 passes so far in the World Cup, which is nothing. And he has 7 goals.
16: Okay. Seven goals. Okay. That's a lot of goals. So he's with Norway. They're going to be playing England this weekend, by the way. What about Lionel Messi, who's also going to be on the field again?
17: Yeah, it's funny for me as someone that, you know, covers soccer for a living, looking at Messi, and, you know, you take someone that maybe just follows the World Cup, right? And we saw the last World Cup, Messi was the best player, Argentina yeah. wins the World Cup, and then 4 years later, Messi is the best player, and Argentina looks like they might win the World Cup. But Messi left Europe, he's kind of not been at the top of the sport for 4 years. So someone like me, like, I didn't expect this to happen.
16: Yeah.
17: And yet Messi has been, you know, I'm not going to say he's good, as good as he's ever been, because there was a point where he scored, you know, 70 goals in a season and had like 30 assists. So he's not there, but he just does everything for Argentina. And it's been enough for them to make to the quarterfinals and be favored to make it all the way to the finals.
16: You emphasize, of course, this is a team game, an extreme team game. But is there something about the biggest stars that they do rise to the moment under this incredible pressure?
17: Yeah, I think there definitely is. And I do think in international soccer, it's just a little bit more of a simplified game because the players, you know, this isn't their full-time job. They're used to playing with their club teams. So it does maybe provide a little bit more of a platform for sort of simplified tactics, which allows the individual players to, you know, do three amazing things each game and have that decide the result.
16: Okay, Ryan O'Hanlon of ESPN, thanks so much. Really appreciate it.
17: Thanks, Steve.
15: Barbacoa, brisket, and carne asada are taco staples in Texas, but beef prices are on the rise. The number of cattle in the U.S. has dropped to its lowest point in decades. From Houston Public Media, Natalie Weber tells us the state's taco restaurant owners and customers are feeling the pinch.
18: Lucinea Conifer Vasquez is ringing up a customer at Monchi's, a taqueria in Houston. Her mother owns the restaurant, which opened nearly 20 years ago. Vasquez says beef prices have increased by about $2 a pound since last year. In response, she says the restaurant has had to increase its prices, including for its Taco Tuesday special.
19: We increased 50 cents. That hurt my heart, but we had to do it.
18: According to the U.S. Department of Agriculture, wholesale beef prices were up nearly 16% from May of this year compared to the same time last year. And the USDA says those prices are expected to increase by more than 9% in 2026. Taqueros across Texas say these price hikes are the latest hit to business, amidst a backdrop of rising fuel costs and inflation in general. Kelsey Erickson Stroyfert with the Texas Restaurant Association says it's harder for these businesses to offset rising costs with higher prices.
20: They really can only raise that price so much before a big benefit of the taco, which is its affordability, disappears.
18: Mondo Rayo, who hosts the Tacos of Texas podcast, says taco trucks in particular are struggling. They can't purchase in bulk in the same way that a taco chain or even a singular brick and mortar restaurant could. And Rayo says they're even less likely to raise their prices than traditional stores because they often rely on a small customer base in a specific neighborhood.
21: They'd rather be loyal to their community and to their neighborhood than to raise prices by even a dollar.
18: Taco trucks are as much a part of Texas culture as cowboy boots and hats. On a recent Thursday morning, 26-year-old Alonzo Pedraza wiped down the counter of his food truck, Trap Tacos. Pedraza says he shops at different food suppliers to try to reduce his costs. Still, he hasn't changed his menu or his prices.
22: People come to me for the flavor, for the meat. Yeah, I don't want to change that.
18: Back at Monchi's in East Houston, a steady stream of customers comes in and out of the restaurant between the breakfast and lunch hour rush. Vasquez says she's noticed some customers turning to cheaper options like chicken and pork. But not everyone is changing their order. Jesse Rojas, a regular, says his favorite taco filling is steak fajitas, even with rising prices.
23: If it calls, it calls, but you only live once, so you might as well eat. You know what I mean?
18: And that, he says, is what keeps him coming back. For NPR News, I'm Natalie Weber in Houston.
15: This is Morning Edition from NPR News. Our theme music was inspired by BJ Lederman. I'm E. Martinez.
16: And I'm Steve Inskeep.

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3: Hey, Nina, good morning. Welcome to Friday. A lot of traffic on 24 both ways through Rutherford County. Be careful driving through the rain. We've had reports of a collision on 24 West as you head towards Samard Lee Parkway, exit 66. We've also got a wreck on 840 eastbound around Jefferson Pike, exit 61. Want to be careful there. And a wreck may be lingering on 40 East near Whitebridge Road, heading toward 46th Avenue. Could be off to the shoulder. 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
1: Thanks, Bob. And a reminder that Davidson County is under a flash flood warning until 9 o'clock this morning.
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1: 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And Nashville right now is under a flash flood warning from the National Weather Service that covers all of Davidson County and just a little bit over the county line until 9 o'clock this morning.
2: Hey, Nina, we've got a lot of traffic in Rutherford County driving through the rain this morning. We've had a pickup truck that landed on its roof in Murfreesboro on 840 westbound at the ramp to 24 westbound. Be careful there and be cognizant of hydroplaning this morning. That could be a danger as you travel at high speeds. You've got 24 westbound with a wreck reported as you near Samard Lee Parkway. Collision on 840 eastbound heading toward Jefferson Pike. Bob August, WPLN News.
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Nina Cardona. 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
1: 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Davidson County is still under a flash flood warning right now, and all of Middle Tennessee under a flood watch. The rain continues. Let's see how that's affecting traffic.
2: Hey, Nina, good morning. Let's go to Murfreesboro. We've had a pickup truck that flipped over onto its roof on 24 westbound around the 840 interchange. Should be off to the right. May have been caused by hydroplaning. If you're going too fast, especially going around curves, your vehicle can actually lift off the roadway. Don't want that to happen, so keep it a little bit slower than normal. We've also got 24 eastbound with a wreck reported near Old Hickory Boulevard in Antioch. Collision on the north side on Briley Parkway eastbound between 24 and Brick Church Pike. 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
1: Times. He has also painted it as a threat to religion.
2: They will close your churches in this country. They go communist, and they're trying to. They will kill your people, and that's what they're about. They want to end religion.
1: Jenny Stromer Galley, who studies political messaging at Syracuse University, says Trump is conflating democratic socialists with communism in order to juice up support. Polls show a dropping of support on key issues such as immigration that have motivated voters in the past.
3: Part of what Trump is doing is creating a new boogeyman.
1: None of this is happening in a vacuum. Economic concerns, in part caused by the war in Iran, has helped drive support for some candidates who identify as democratic socialists or back a larger government social safety net. And Trump has sought to recast that debate in ideological and emotional terms. Raymond Robertson of the Texas A&M University Bush School of Government and Public Service says while the anti-communist label still carries weight with older voters, it's not so much in the mindset of younger Americans.
4: I think the younger generations don't have that context because, you know, mainly they only really remember the first Trump administration and maybe the Obama administration, and they don't remember the end of the Cold War. I mean, that is ancient history.
1: And Robertson says Trump's criticism of communist influence on Democrats conflicts with his own administration's investments in major U.S. industries, such as acquiring a stake in Intel and a, quote, golden share in U.S. steel. The White House dismisses those claims, calling such comparisons idiotic, and says Trump's agenda is focused on, quote, revitalizing American industry and reshoring manufacturing here at home. Franco Ordonez, NPR News.
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6: This is Nashville's local news and NPR station, 90.3 WPLN News. We are at the end of a flash flood warning in Davidson County. All of Mid-State is under flood watch. Let's see how this rain is affecting the traffic by checking in with Bob August.
7: We are busy on the northwest side, Nina. In the Clarksville area, we've had a crash reported on 24 West, approaching MLK Junior Parkway, exit 11. Got 65 southbound, busy through 24 in Trinity Lane. Traffic on Ellington Parkway, southbound, south of Douglas Avenue, past Cleveland Street. Be careful today. Back later. 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
1: It's 75 degrees in Nashville. Good morning. I'm Nina Cardona. Here's the latest from WPLN News at 8:45. More sheriff's departments across Tennessee are partnering with U.S. Immigration and Customs Enforcement agents now that a new law forces cooperation or risk losing state funding. ICE is a federal agency that delegates some limited immigration enforcement to state or local agencies. In the past, partnering with ICE was an option, not a requirement. But state lawmakers passed the new law this year while coordinating with the Trump administration. So far, 94 local law enforcement agencies have signed on to the partnerships. Davidson County is not one of them. Sheriff Darren Hall says the new law does not apply to his department. It has different jurisdiction than others in the state and therefore different certification. Hall says his office, however, will continue to cooperate with ICE. Other neighboring counties not listed include Houston and Murray. A new program is offering Pell Grant recipients more short-term job opportunities. The Workforce Pell Program is a partnership between the Tennessee Higher Education Commission and the Tennessee Department of Labor and Workforce. It's designed to help Tennesseans quickly gain new skills while improving the state's workforce pipeline. State leaders say this training will set students up for high-paying careers. It's Burger Week in Nashville. 60 restaurants around town are offering burgers for just $8 and competing for votes. In the past year, one Nashville burger influencer has been bringing business to local burger joints. Music and culture reporter Justin Barney got him to reveal some faves and his impact on the burger scene.
2: Chef Chris Colley always starts his Nashville burger reviews with the same three words.
3: Emergency Burger Review. Dino's. Emergency Burger Review. Charmers. Emergency Burger Review. Elliston Place Soda Shop. And it's offensive that it's taken me this long to get here because this place.
4: I didn't put any forethought into it.
2: That's Chef Chris himself.
4: I was in Bellevue. I was waiting to get my hair cut. I had about an hour to kill and Cletus had just gone in down the road. Just figured I'd throw up a burger review. First thing out of my mouth came, this is an emergency burger review. Obviously it was not an emergency. That's just what came out of my mouth.
2: People loved that first video. So he did another and another. His third was at Karen's Custard, an old school burger joint in Smyrna.
3: Emergency burger review, Karen's Custard in Smyrna.
4: I posted that. It got 1.5 million views. So at that point, it was like, all right, this is what the people want. And I really enjoy burgers, so I'm going to continue to do these.
2: Chef Chris is a personal chef himself, so he has cred. And he is dedicated to being impartial. No comps, no recognition, just reviews. Over the past year, his views have gone viral, boosting his following on TikTok from 5,000 to nearly 30,000. He keeps a running list of his rankings and scores. And over the past year, he's become a bit of an authority on burgers in Nashville. And so after all his tabulations, what are his top three?
4: Number three, Cafe Rose. Super simple. Ratio is on point. Just amazing. Number two, Bad Luck Burger Club. As far as doing the smash part of a smash burger, they do it the best. Perfect char, perfect lacing. That one is right down the road for me, and I go to town on Bad Luck. And then number one, been number one for a long time, Dream Burger. Smash patties, Martin's potato roll. He smashes his onions directly into the patty like an Oklahoma style. So a little bit unique there. And then his sauce is ridiculous. Smoked tomatoes, German mustard, and a bunch of secret spices that he would not share with me.
2: Dream Burger, a little food truck tucked into the parking lot of Vinyl Tap in East, is his number one burger in all of Nashville.
5: It was very noticeable. We definitely got busy right away.
2: Cole Meyerstein, the owner and operator of Dream Burger, said that he saw a big difference in turnout once Chef Chris dropped his review.
5: I mean, we were definitely, you know, starting to sell out because I wasn't prepared for the amount of sales we were going to have.
2: After a year of reviewing burgers, you think that maybe he'd be at the end of the line in terms of reviews. But that's the thing. New burger joints open up all the time. He said he's got a list of 50 new ones just from his followers dropping comments. The people who he says make the whole thing work.
4: All I do is go and, you know, make a goofy cheeseburger video and post it to TikTok, it's the, like, the followers that are actually the ones watching it. They're like, hey, that looks good. I'm going to go support this place. Like, good or bad, like, I'm going to go try it. I mean, they're the ones who are actually making the difference.
2: So Dream Burger is number one. For now. For him. What's the best burger in Nashville? That's for you to decide. Justin Barney, Nashville Public Radio.
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1: She's just looking at legs the whole time.
2: I'm not just looking at legs, Alzo. I'm also looking at butts.
0: I'm Peter Sagal. 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
2: FIFA has a long history of corruption scandals. 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
9: From WHYY in Philadelphia, this is Fresh Air. I'm David Bean Coolin. Today, we remember Robert Kimball, music theater historian and champion of American popular song. He was artistic advisor to Ira Gershwin, wrote books about the Gershwins, Cole Porter, and Irving Berlin, and helped unearth unknown songs and manuscripts by them and other early 20th century songwriters. Kimball also helped rescue and rediscover the music of the Black Broadway team of Noble Sissle and UB Blake. Also, I'll review the new TV remake of Little House on the Prairie, and John Powers reviews the series Sugar, starring Colin Farrell.

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2: This is The Middle. I'm Jeremy Hobson, and this hour we're asking what should be done about homelessness in America. I've been speaking with Manhattan Institute Senior Fellow Judge Glock and University of Washington Professor Greg Colburn. You can call us at 844-4-MIDDLE. 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A lot of people on the phone lines. Let's go back to Adrian, who's in Tallahassee, Florida. Adrian, what do you think could be done to reduce homelessness?
3: Well, I think that what we were listening to regarding Houston, how they've, you know, housing first. I'm in the criminal defense arena, so I see a lot of people that have had severe adverse childhood experiences. And it's kind of a cyclical thing, right? Because someone, they come from a family where they haven't had the support, their attachment style is lacking, they turn to addiction. And then once they're in the system, you know, they're labeled, right? And we have this self-labeling theory, so they start to believe that they're bad. And so, you know, we have to normalize these people and make them feel part of our society. And I heard the word compassion, and that was a good word, but I think a better word is empathy, right? We don't talk about empathy in society that much anymore. And I was lucky enough to grow up in a really unique way. I grew up on the island in Palm Beach. My grandfather was a town attorney, and I lived, you know, when I visited him in a, you know, what was, you know, today I think listed as a $39 million home. But in the summers, I would go spend time with my grandmother in a very rural back of community. And she was the grammar teacher at a community college at Chipola. And I got to sit around and literally became and spent time with just farm workers in the tobacco fields and became their friends. And we you know, had a great time. And I'd be sitting there eating government cheese, like those giant blocks of cheese. And here I'm going back and forth. And so it blessed me with a lot of empathy. So when I'm working in the courtroom, and I see how judges treat, you know, these people that obviously are suffering from addiction, mental health, have been victims of abuse themselves, we have to normalize them. So housing first is critical. We have to make them feel like they have a chance and a base, or they'll just give up. And once they give up, that's it.
2: Adrian, great points. Empathy at the top of that list. Greg, I imagine you agree with that.

0: A federal program that helps schools pay for internet access is under review by the FCC. The agency says it's worried about screen time for kids. School districts say being connected to the web is critical for education.
1: To backfill that funding would be very, very difficult. You'd have to look at reducing the services that you provide students.
0: That story on All Things Considered from NPR News.
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1: 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Belcourt.org.

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1: 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The weather did too, by the way. 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
2: 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I'm Catherine Sweeney, and I will be your host today. It is Burger Week in Nashville. Justin Barney, our music and culture reporter, talked to one of the city's top burger influencers. We'll have that story at 3:44 and 5:44. 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

0: Burger Review, Elliston Play Soda Shop. And it's offensive that it's taken me this long to get here because this place.
1: I didn't put any forethought into it.
2: That's Chef Chris himself.
1: I was in Bellevue. I was waiting to get my hair cut. I had about an hour to kill, and Cletus had just gone in down the road. Just figured I'd throw up a burger review. First thing out of my mouth came, this is an emergency burger review. Obviously, it was not an emergency. That's just what came out of my mouth.
2: People loved that first video. So he did another and another. His third was at Karen's Custard, an old school burger joint in Smyrna.
0: Emergency burger review, Karen's Custard in Smyrna.
1: I posted that. It got 1.5 million views. So at that point, it was like, all right, this is what the people want. And I really enjoy burgers, so I'm going to continue to do these.
2: Chef Chris is a personal chef himself, so he has cred. And he is dedicated to being impartial. No comps, no recognition, just reviews. Over the past year, his views have gone viral, boosting his following on TikTok from 5,000 to nearly 30,000. He keeps a running list of his rankings and scores. And over the past year, he's become a bit of an authority on burgers in Nashville. And so after all his tabulations, what are his top three?
1: Number three, Cafe Rose. Super simple. Ratio is on point. Just amazing. Number two, Bad Luck Burger Club. As far as doing the smash part of a smash burger, they do it the best. Perfect char, perfect lacing. That one is right down the road for me, and I go to town on Bad Luck. And then number one, been number one for a long time, Dream Burger. Smash patties, Martin's potato roll. He smashes his onions directly into the patty like an Oklahoma style. So a little bit unique there. And then his sauce is ridiculous. Smoked tomatoes, German mustard, and a bunch of secret spices that he would not share with me.
2: Dream Burger, a little food truck tucked into the parking lot of Vinyl Tap in East, is his number one burger in all of Nashville.
3: It was very noticeable. We definitely got busy right away.
2: Cole Meyerstein, the owner and operator of Dream Burger, said that he saw a big difference in turnout once Chef Chris dropped his review.
3: I mean, we were definitely, you know, starting to sell out because I wasn't prepared for the amount of sales we were going to have.
2: After a year of reviewing burgers, you think that maybe he'd be at the end of the line in terms of reviews. But that's the thing. New burger joints open up all the time. He said he's got a list of 50 new ones just from his followers dropping comments. The people who he says make the whole thing work.
1: All I do is go and, you know, make a goofy cheeseburger video and post it to TikTok. It's the followers that are actually the ones watching it. They're like, hey, that looks good. I'm going to go support this place. Like, good or bad, like, I'm going to go try it. I mean, they're the ones who are actually making the difference.
2: So Dream Burger is number one. For now. For him. What's the best burger in Nashville? That's for you to decide. Justin Barney, Nashville Public Radio.

0: Well, good afternoon. We do have some volume heading northbound on 65 off the 40 split up through the Metro Center area, and you're busy on 40 eastbound around the South Loop. We've had a collision on George L. Davis Boulevard near Church Street. Watch for that if you're downtown. And extra traffic on the northwest side on 24 east heading past exit 11 MLK Jr. Parkway. 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
1: Thank you, Bob. It is a Friday. My mic was muted when I introduced him earlier, but that was Bob August here at WPLN. We'll be back with more local news at 4:04.

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1: This is Nashville's local news and NPR station, 90.3 WPLN News. I'm Catherine Sweeney. It is 87 degrees and pretty sunny in Nashville here at 418. Let's get a look at traffic from Bob August.
2: Well, Catherine, we are busy on 65 northbound, driving through Germantown, and we've got volume on 65 northbound heading up into Goodlettsville as you tool past Vietnam Veterans Boulevard. Volume on 24 eastbound through East Nashville, past Ellington and Shelby. A lot of traffic in Donelson on Lebanon Road eastbound, east of McGavick Pike, heading out toward Donelson Pike. Got a crash there, tying up the works. Bob August, WPLN News.
1: Thank you, Bob. It is sunny out there, but we are technically in a flood watch until Sunday. That's because the ground is soaked through and rain is expected to be spotty throughout the weekend. 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
3: 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And Nashville Zoo, presenting Dino Trek now through July 26th. 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More at nashvillezoo.org.
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6: And I'm Mary Louise Kelly. Patriotic art is taking center stage this year as the United States celebrates its 250th. This month, we're looking at the effect of Trump administration policies on arts and culture. NPR's Chloe Veltman reports on how some artists are adapting to new patriotic priorities.
7: It's been 6 years since President Trump first announced his plan to build a sculpture park featuring 250 life-size statues of notable American figures.
8: And we will teach our children to know that they live in a land of legends.
7: Concrete plans for the National Garden of American Heroes are still in the works. Nevertheless, the National Endowment for the Arts has handed out some 50 grants to cultural groups around the country to help celebrate some of the heroes slated for inclusion, such as the 40th President of the United States.
9: God bless you, and God bless the United States of America.
7: At the Ronald Reagan Presidential Library and Museum, 40 miles northwest of downtown Los Angeles, the voice of the actor-turned-politician floats above music from his Hollywood career in a new orchestral and video work highlighting episodes from his colorful life.
10: Mr. Gorbachev, tear down this wall.
7: A regional group, the New West Symphony, created the Ronald Reagan Overture with the help of a $25,000 Garden of American Heroes grant from the NEA. Michael Christie is New West's music director.
11: Stirring patriotism on America's birthday. Like, that is a solid message. I'm proud of it.
7: Christie and the musicians perform against the backdrop of an enormous American flag. Reagan's Air Force One plane hangs above the audience. Audience member Teresa Brunasso is deeply moved.
12: It reaches out to your heart, it touches you inside and out, and it makes you so proud to be an American.
7: The NEA funds far more than patriotic programming, but this being the 250th anniversary year, there's a particular emphasis on national pride. In 2025, the Trump administration rescinded about $21 million in NEA grants, according to advocacy nonprofit Americans for the Arts. The money was pulled from projects around the country that did not meet the administration's funding objectives. For example, if they were too focused on diversity and inclusion, the administration said it was prioritizing grants for more patriotic works, like military band performances. In a statement, the NEA said the anniversary is an opportunity to celebrate our nation's rich artistic heritage and cultural legacy through many artistic disciplines and perspectives. The unexpected loss of funding devastated arts groups around the country, but some leaned into the spirit of American patriotism. Take the Chicago-based Mexican folk music group Sones de Mexico Ensemble. Last year, the NEA abruptly rescinded their grant to create concerts and education programs around a popular type of Mexican ballad known as a corrido. So when the group's co-founder, Juan Diaz, heard about the NEA's Garden of American Heroes grants, he decided to look down the list of heroes.
12: And I picked 8 people in U.S. history that I felt I could write a corrido about.
7: He repitched the project to the NEA, this time using Trump administration-approved subjects like aviator Amelia Earhart and baseball star Roberto Clemente. The grant came through.

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0: It's All Things Considered from NPR News. I'm Mary Louise Kelly.
1: And I'm Scott Detrow. France is on its way to the World Cup semifinals after a decisive win over Morocco.
0: It was an emotional matchup in Paris, which has a large Moroccan diaspora.
2: France-Morocco is very much a match with many dimensions, extremely emotional.
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3: Live from NPR News in Culver City, California, I'm Dwayne Brown. Thousands of Haitian and Syrian immigrants with temporary protected status are losing their U.S. work permits. This comes after the Supreme Court last month ruled the Trump administration can terminate the designations. From member station WYSO, Catherine Mobley has more.
4: An estimated 15,000 Haitian immigrants live in Springfield, Ohio. Those who came into the U.S. under TPS no longer have that protection. This also means they no longer have a valid work permit and driver's license connected with that TPS. Rose Thalmer Joseph is with the Springfield Haitian Support Center. She says people are anxious.
5: They're asking what they are going to do, or they will be able to feed their family if they don't have any work permit. We don't have the answer.
4: Meanwhile, the Department of Homeland Security is offering $2,600 and a free flight home to those willing to self-deport. They can access it on the CBP Home Mobile app. For NPR News, I'm Catherine Mobley.
3: In Venezuela, survivors of two massive earthquakes last month that killed more than 3,800 people are now facing growing risks from unsanitary conditions. Reporter John Otis has more.
6: Nearly all quake survivors with no place to go are living in tents and underneath tarps in shelters like this one in a Caracas baseball park. It's one of more than 80 shelters that have sprung up for some 18,000 people whose homes were destroyed. But the World Health Organization warns of disease outbreaks, poor sanitation, and a lack of access to clean water in the shelters. Another problem is a shortage of health professionals. Thousands fled the country during an economic crisis. For NPR News, I'm John Otis.
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7: It's 87 degrees and mostly sunny here in Nashville. Good afternoon. I'm Catherine Sweeney. Here's the latest from WPLN News at 4:32. Clarksville's leaders have finally agreed on a city budget for the fiscal year that began last week. The biggest hurdle to agreeing on a spending plan was deciding how much property taxes would increase and deciding how to cut funding to various departments and programs in order to make a lower tax rate hike work. Clarksville now reports the city council voted last night to approve a 9-cent increase, much lower than the mayor's initial proposal. Typically, Pell Grants help college students from low-income families pay for a 4-year degree, but a new state program will expand that access, allowing students to use them for short-term training. Qualifying programs will need to run 8 to 12 weeks, lead to a recognized credential, align with high-demand or high-wage occupations, and have a record of high job placement rates for graduates. The programs have to be on an approved list. The state is calling on colleges and universities to apply. The Workforce Pell Program is a partnership between the Tennessee Higher Education Commission and the Tennessee Department of Labor and Workforce. It's Burger Week in Nashville. Over the past year, Chef Chris Colley's viral burger reviews have made him an authority on the subject. He names East Nashville's Dream Burger as the city's best burgers.
8: Smash patties, Martin's potato roll. He smashes his onions directly into the patty like an Oklahoma style. So a little bit unique there. And then his sauce is ridiculous. Smoked tomatoes, German mustard, and a bunch of secret spices that he would not share with me.
7: But for Burger Week, ultimately, you decide. 60 restaurants are offering $8 burgers until this Sunday, and you get to vote on the best. You can hear our full stories on Colley's quest for the best burgers in Nashville at 5:44. 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

0: approach. His administration has been very focused on, for example, blocking state-level AI regulation, making sure that Congress doesn't implement or pass laws in that same vein at the federal level. But then you have the release of Mythos, which was one of the most powerful models that we had yet, and the White House realized that there are very real cybersecurity concerns, critical infrastructure concerns that it can't just completely have a backed off, hands off approach to. And so we saw this cybersecurity executive order that was meant to be voluntary, but we saw then how Anthropic faced sweeping export controls when it released a model that the government thought it was too powerful to release without proper safeguards in place. So now you have other labs like OpenAI understanding that while this executive order is voluntary on paper, if they want their products out there, they're going to have to run it by the government and get that explicit approval from the government.
1: I think the situation with Anthropic really calls up how kind of opaque the situation is. OpenAI clearly went through some of these voluntary testings with the government, but it's not totally clear when or under what circumstances the government may or may not step in, I guess.
0: You know, a lot of this is being done through conversations all the way up to Sam Altman himself and Commerce Secretary Howard Lutnick himself. And they're just kind of on the fly, figuring it out as they go. Is this safe? Is this not safe? One of the things that we saw after the Anthropic negotiations with the government was new requirements around jailbreaking, which was the concern with Anthropic's model that was originally raised by Amazon. There are deadlines in the executive order, including one at the beginning of August, to know, for example, the threshold of model that will be subject to these regulations and these testings in the first place. That's going to be one of the few public pieces of information that will be out there. But beyond that, a lot of it will continue to be classified.
1: That was Axios tech policy reporter Maria Curie. This conversation was part of our Tech Week in Review segment. You can find it on our website, marketplace.org/techbytes. Courtney Bergseeker produced this episode. Jesus Alvarado also produces our show. Gary O'Keefe and Brian Allison are our engineers. Daisy Palacios is the supervising producer. Nancy Fargali is the executive producer. I'm Megan McCarty-Carino, and that's Marketplace Tech. This is APM.
2: 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I'm Catherine Sweeney. It is 87 degrees and kind of sunny in Nashville here at 448. Let's get a look at traffic from Bob August.
3: Well, Catherine, we are packing in some traffic on 40 eastbound around the South Loop past Broadway and DeMunbrian, and you're a little bit busy on 24 eastbound off the 40 split. We've also got traffic on Murfreesboro Road as you head eastbound through Donaldson Pike in the airport area with a wreck there. Watch for a crash tying things up on Lebanon Road as you head east of McGavick Pike toward Donaldson Pike. A lot of volume there due to an accident. 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
2: And I'm Mary Louise Kelly. It's here, the big weekend at Wimbledon, and the singles finals are now set after a long, actually historically long, grueling 5-hour

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1: 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I'm Catherine Sweeney. It is 87 degrees here in Nashville here at 518. Let's get a look at the roads from Bob August.
2: Well, we do have some volume on the east side as we get you home this afternoon, Catherine, on 24 eastbound off of 40 through 440 and Briarleaf Parkway. Got a collision on Fessler's Lane near Elm Hill Pike. Watch for that south of I-40. And in the 12th South District, 12th Avenue southbound may be blocked between Ashwood Avenue and Beechwood Avenue due to a stalled vehicle there. Also, a breakdown on 40 eastbound approaching 840 in Wilson County. That was off to the right. Bob on WPLN News.
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1: This is Nashville's local news and NPR station, 90.3 WPLN News. I'm Catherine Sweeney. It is 5:48. We're going to get one last look at traffic from Bob August.
2: Well, Catherine, we've got some slowly rolling on the east side on 24 East off of 40 through 440 and Briley Parkway. Collision reported on 24 westbound near 840 in Murfreesboro. And we've got a lot of traffic on the northwest side with a crash reported on 24 West near Rossview Road, exit 8. You may see a collision on 24 East past Highway 49, exit 24 in Pleasant View as well. Have a pleasant weekend. 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
1: Thank you, Bob. Just a heads up, I will be out next week, but I will be back in the host chair on July 20th. 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
1: This final note on the way out today, in which both the 30-year fixed-rate mortgage and Article 1, Section 7, Clause 2 of the Constitution of the United States make an appearance. The 30-year fixed, Freddie Mac says, sits today at 6.49%. Also, and related, that bipartisan housing bill is wrapping up its 10th day, excluding Sundays, sitting on the president's desk, waiting for his signature, which he has not said he will do. If he doesn't veto it by midnight, the aforementioned Article 1, Section 7, Clause 2 says it becomes law anyway. Our theme music was composed by BJ Lederman. Marketplace's executive producer is Nancy Fargali. Joanne Griffith is the chief content officer. Neil Scarborough is the vice president and general manager. And I'm Kai Rizdal. Have yourselves a great weekend, everybody. We will see you back here on Monday, all right? This is APM.
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2: 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For 40 years, the neurosurgeons of the Hal Allen Clinic have been national leaders in brain and spine surgery.
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10: Live from NPR News in Culver City, California, I'm Dwayne Brown. In Mississippi, questions continue to swirl around the death of a teenager who went out on a boat last weekend with friends off the remote Horn Island. But Nolan Wells' remains were found in the water a couple of days later. His friend said he stayed behind when the boat took on water. From Mississippi Public Broadcasting, Elise Gregg has more.
11: At a press conference in New York City today, Wells' parents, their attorney, Benjamin Crump, and Reverend Al Sharpton say they're still asking for any information, photos, videos, or statements, to get insight into what happened during their son's July 4th trip to Mississippi's Barrier Islands. State and independent autopsy results are still pending. Sharpton announced he'll officiate Wells' funeral, with details still being finalized.
10: Elise Gregg reporting. The family attorney says Wells' friends took his cell phone when they left the boat. The family also says video appears to show a struggle. The Trump administration, or rather education department, is trying to reassure disability advocates about plans to move the agency's special education office or offices elsewhere. NPR's Janaki Mehta has the story.
12: For months, the disability community has been on edge about the Special Education Office moving to the Department of Health and Human Services. According to a recording of the call obtained by NPR, Kelly Rogers, who oversees that office, said the staff with expertise in special education will move to HHS, but that she would continue to oversee them from her perch at the Education Department. She promised that federal funds and oversight of special education laws would not be disrupted by the changes. Several advocates told NPR they left the call more concerned about how this move would improve the lives of students and educators. They worry the changes will make it more confusing for students, state leaders, and families to know where to turn if the rights of students with disabilities are not being met in schools.
10: This is NPR. Ukraine's President Zelensky says his country has a window of opportunity to negotiate a fair peace deal as it gains momentum on the battlefield against Russia. NPR's Joanna Kakissis reports from Kyiv.
9: Zelensky spoke to reporters via voice memo as he was returning from the NATO summit in Ankara. Ukraine has become stronger both on the battlefield and in the air, he said, and everyone sees the corresponding results. He said Ukraine lacks interceptors to thwart Russian ballistic missiles, which have killed dozens in Kyiv in the last week. Ukraine is building its own anti-missile system, and President Trump said he would grant Ukraine licenses to produce air defense missiles for the U.S.-made Patriot system. Zelensky said European allies will provide more Patriot missiles in the short term. Joanna Kakissis, NPR News, Kyiv.
10: The German automaker Volkswagen is cutting its vehicle options by nearly half as sales dropped more than 8% in the second quarter. VW sales in China saw the biggest decline, down more than a third this year, as the company seeks to reduce overcapacities to make it faster and more competitive. VW employees have been protesting outside a factory near Berlin where the company is shifting production to produce more EVs. Stocks rallied, finished higher on Wall Street today. This is NPR.
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5: Welcome to The Middle. I'm Jeremy Hobson. On any given night, hundreds of thousands of Americans are homeless. The reasons behind that are as varied as the people themselves. Rising housing costs, economic hardship, mental illness, addiction. The solutions are wide-ranging as well. Some cities have made real progress. Others are still struggling, making some city centers unsafe and unappealing. So our question this hour, what can and should be done to reduce homelessness in America? Joining us, Judge Glock, Director of Research and a Senior Fellow at the Manhattan Institute, and Greg Colburn, a University of Washington professor and expert in housing and homelessness. This show was previously recorded, so we're not taking any more live calls, but you can leave us a message at 844-4-MIDDLE. Stay right there. The Middle starts right after the news.
6: Live from NPR News in Washington, I'm Janine Herbst. Graham Plattner has formally withdrawn from Maine's U.S. Senate race less than a week after a former romantic partner accused him of rape. Kevin Miller with Maine Public Radio has more.
7: Plattner said Wednesday night that he planned to drop out, but the progressive Democrat waited 2 days to file the official paperwork. His withdrawal letter doesn't mention the accusations against him, which he has repeatedly denied. Instead, Plattner wrote that his overwhelming primary